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2: Per the ACLU, if the police or ICE are at your home, stay calm and keep the door closed.
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2: 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Never carry fake documents or documents from another country.
1: Never lie to officers. 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Never run during a raid. 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
3: 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If you are in custody or detained by the police, do not discuss your immigration status or criminal records with anybody other than your attorney.
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0: It's the official tapes, Grateful Dead radio program, where we get into the official releases from the Grateful Dead's vault from UC Berkeley Greek Theater. From July 13th, 1984, that is Loser. You can find that on a box set titled Enjoying the Ride. It was in the honor of the band's Diamond 60th anniversary. The 60 CD collection, which makes sense with the 60th anniversary, was called Enjoying the Ride. It was limited to 6,000 individually numbered copies of the box set maps an epic cross-country road trip along the quote-unquote heavy highway, with stops at storied venues where the music, the moment, and the magic of the Grateful Dead reliably converged. That was the box set that the Grateful Dead released in 2025 with the Diamond 60th anniversary. And with a record-setting tally of 2,000, a little over 2,300 total concerts, the Grateful Dead never played the same set twice, which adds to a little bit more of that magic. And here we are in 2026, and looky there, we've got another announcement when it comes to a box set. This one is a 20 CD box set that celebrates the band's 20th anniversary tour with seven previously unreleased 1985 concerts, and it is titled Summer Magic 1985, and it's going to feature shows from that very venue that we just heard the following year. We heard something from Greek Theater in 84. Well, this one's going to show feature three performances from the Greek Theater in June of 1985. Summer Magic 1985, the new 20 CD box set featuring seven previously unreleased concerts from the 20 years so far tour.
1: Okay, who's first?
2: Any open questions?
1: I don't know. Has it started yet?
3: If nobody has any questions, we can all go home.
4: Who is formulating the most complex question?
1: We will stop this madness.
5: Who has the hardest question? Let's get over it.
3: You all know how we got our name, right?
5: Skip that one.
1: Is someone running this show?
3: No, it's not real.
5: Hey, we got one. We got one.
6: Okay.
1: A live one.
6: At the 15th anniversary, there was no real excitement within the band about the so-called anniversary. There was sort of the impression that it had been foisted upon you to celebrate it. And one sort of gets the impression that the same thing is going on here today. Is that accurate?
7: Or
6: is...
5: Very good observation. Good observation, yes.
8: It's no big deal to us. We're not sure that this is the date anyway.
5: Yeah,
9: well, it's obviously used to youth people.
5: Yeah.
8: I don't think it matters much to anyone, does it really? I mean, we've been around for 20 years,
4: I
8: more or less.
4: I don't believe it.
3: Yes,
5: he's
3: for
5: actually,
3: sure, man.
5: He's the new guy.
4: It's a matter of indifference.
8: Next.
4: It's arbitrary, you know.
8: This is more or less the anniversary of the date that Phil moved down to Palo Alto. Does that constitute?
4: I think that.
3: It's more important.
4: That's like
3: about a week ago, actually, 20 years ago.
4: Yeah.
8: Okay, yeah. A week ago, 20
3: Something
8: years
3: like
8: ago.
3: That.
8: A week ago on this date, 20 years ago.
4: To join the band.
3: Yeah.
4: I showed him how to tune the bass and
3: play scales
4: and where to put his fingers for a couple of things. And 2 weeks later, he played the first gig.
0: Members of the Grateful Dead begrudgingly acknowledging the band's 20th anniversary during a rare press conference at the Greek Theater on June 14th, 1985. Backstage, the media focused on the past, and even as the band was selling out shows across the country, on stage, the band delivered a powerful reminder that this was no nostalgia act, opening a high-octane anniversary tour of spellbinding moments the fans still talk about more than 40 years later. So we're going to get seven previously unreleased 1985 concerts, Summer Magic 1985, a 20 CD box set that celebrates the band's 20th anniversary. You got three shows at Greek Theater in June of 85. You also have some East Coast shows, including New York State, Pennsylvania, and Merriweather Post Pavilion, back-to-back nights there as well. And that Merriweather 6/30/85 show, it's going to be available on a 3 CD and 4 LP set. This is all coming out in September. Once we get this release in our hands at Official Tapes World Headquarters, we will be sure to get it on the radio airwaves. And when it comes to the venue, Merriweather Post Pavilion in Columbia, Maryland, let's jump into some Jerry Garcia Band from 1989. This is the Official Tapes.

0: Thanks a lot. We'll see you all later.
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0: It's the official tapes, Grateful Dead radio program, where we get into the official releases from the Grateful Dead's vault. And that is something from Dick's Picks Volume 21. Me and my uncle going into Big River, November 1st, 1985, Richmond, Virginia. We also heard something from September 1st, 1989, this time with the Jerry Garcia Band, an official release, Pure Jerry, Volume 5. We heard Tangled Up in Blue. We also kicked off the program with Loser, the Grateful Dead at Greek Theater from the box set Enjoying the Ride. That was the box set that was released in 2025. And now we've got a box set for 2026. It's called Summer Magic 1985. And when they were giving us little downloads back in 2014, they gave us some of that music. And we're going to get into that next.
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2: 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One from the vault to view from the vault. Official releases from the Grateful Dead's vault.

0: It's the official tapes. Grateful Dead radio program where we get into the official releases from the Grateful Dead's vault. And they gave us that official release, just that snippet of 6/28/1985, Hershey Park Stadium, Hershey, Pennsylvania. They gave that to us on 30 Days of Dead 2014. Every year in the month of November, the Grateful Dead offer up 30 Days of Dead, a digital download every day for the month of November. And going back to 2014 with that in the second set jam, estimated profit going into Terrapin Station. The band continues on with Drum Space, into I Need a Miracle, into Morning Dew, into Throwing Stones, closing out the second set with Not Fade Away, and then coming back with an encore of Day Job. Now, just before Estimated Terrapin, they performed just like Tom Thumb's Blues. That was the first performance in set two. And then they also, a part of that show, final performance of I Ain't Superstitious as well. Something that was kind of cool, another rare treat of that show. The show also featured a rare three Jerry songs in a row sequence with a Bird Song going into Comes a Time into Deal. I can find that all on 6/28/1985. And that is one of the shows that's going to be included in a box set of that is going to be coming out. Summer Magic 1985. You're going to be able to get that Pennsylvania show, 6/28/85. And that is going to be on a 20-CD box set that celebrates the band's 20th anniversary tour, seven previously unreleased 1985 shows. In this last hour, the official tapes. We've been kind of going back to that era, going back and highlighting some of the venues that is going to be highlighted or that's going to be featured on this box set. And then also some 85 shows and other connections to Summer Magic 1985, which is going to be released in September. This is the official tapes.
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2: Per the ACLU, if the police or ICE are at your home, stay calm and keep the door closed.
3: 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Ask the agent or officer to show you a badge or identification through the window or peephole.
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3: 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I am exercising my right to remain silent. I wish to speak to a lawyer as soon as possible.
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1: This is where we've tried everything turns into this is working. 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
2: 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Never carry fake documents or documents from another country.
3: Never lie to officers. You have the right to speak to your attorney. 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
2: Per the ACLU, if police agents ask you about your immigration status, keep calm, don't run, argue, resist, or obstruct the officer, even if you believe your rights are being violated.
1: Keep your hands where the police can see them. Don't lie about your status or provide false documents. You have the right to remain silent and do not have to discuss your immigration or citizenship status with police, immigration agents, or other officials.
2: Anything you tell an officer can later be used against you in immigration court. If you are not a U.S. citizen and an immigration agent requests your immigration papers, you must show them if you have them with you.
1: If an immigration agent asks if they can search you, you have the right to say no. Agents do not have the right to search you or your belongings without your consent or probable cause.
2: If you're over 18 years of age, carry your papers with you at all times. If you do not have them, tell the officer that you want to remain silent or that you want to consult a lawyer before answering any questions.
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0: 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After midnight, when the clubs are closing down, jazz musicians hang back to rehearse and jam. 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
0: 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Inspirational feel-good gospel and soul to get your day going.

0: I was shopping for a suit the other day and walked into the department store. 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I said, well, go in there and show me all them sport clothes like you supposed to. He said, well, sure, come on in, buddy, and dig these fabrics we got laid out on the shelf. 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
1: pick yourself out one, try it on, stand in the mirror and dig yourself. 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
1: But that's a suit you will never own.
0: Lord have mercy.

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3: The Public News Service Daily Newscast, July 21st, 2026. I'm Mike. President Donald Trump is back to the tariff game, on Monday imposing 50% tariffs on most Canadian goods, declaring that Canada has unfairly discriminated against American autos, alcohol, and dairy products. The AP notes the new 50% tariffs would exclude energy products, potash, fish, and critical minerals, but they would include goods that had previously been protected from the import taxes by the United States-Mexico-Canada agreement. They add the move could unleash a new wave of economic chaos with risks of higher inflation. Meantime, a local citizens group in Letcher County, Kentucky, says the federal government appears to be slowly moving forward with plans to build a proposed massive federal prison. Arnadia Ramlagan lets us know it is the fifth such facility in the region.
4: The project, initially funded with $500 million in 2016, faced stiff local opposition and was retracted, but it was revived again a few years later. The Bureau of Prisons has yet to acknowledge new evidence showing the presence of endangered bat species on the prison site and flood risks to neighboring communities, says Artie Ann Bates, Secretary of Concerned Letcher Countyans.
5: The Bureau of Prisons continues to move forward as if that purchase never happened. Most significantly, they have not updated their environmental impact statement, which is a requirement under the National Environmental Policy Act.
4: In 2024, a local advocacy group, the Appalachian Rekindling Project, bought a small but critical portion of land where the proposed prison would be. They secured 63 acres out of 500 total. Supporters of the prison project say it will bring much-needed economic development to the region.
3: And ICE raids continue to escalate in Maine. Legal aid groups say young people are increasingly the target.
6: For decades, unaccompanied minors who suffered abuse or neglect have been given special immigrant juvenile status and allowed to remain in the U.S. In May, the Trump administration removed their protections, exposing them to arrest and deportation. Lisa Parisio with the Immigrant Legal Advocacy Project says these youth are now living in a constant state of fear.
7: We have just seen, you know, and heard so many reports from families, young people of working age who are afraid to go to work, afraid to seek higher education, afraid to just start their lives.
6: A ProPublica analysis of court data shows these young people are being detained and deported at roughly three times the rate as during the first Trump presidency, with more than 10,000 removal and voluntary departure orders issued each month. I'm Catherine Carley.
3: Starting July 29th, the new state law aims to prevent ICE searches at schools, libraries, or medical facilities. This is Public News Service. Minnesota is now part of legal action to jumpstart federal reviews of onshore wind projects. The Department of Defense hit the pause button on security checks, and an independent think tank says that hurts the region's economy.
8: Last week, Minnesota's Keith Ellison and 18 other attorneys general intervened in a lawsuit against the DOD. North Star Policy Action's Jake Schweitzer says the Pentagon routinely evaluates whether wind turbines could interfere with military radar, but that process has stopped under the Trump administration. Schweitzer says so far, four proposed Minnesota projects are affected, costing the state jobs.
9: When we're talking about 4,400 Minnesota jobs being lost as a result of this pause, that's 4,400 folks who aren't bringing home a paycheck.
8: President Donald Trump has long been a critic of wind energy, and the administration believes moves like these are necessary to address national security threats. I'm Mike Moen.
3: Next, organizers working to end homelessness in North Dakota say they're trying to fill gaps left by program closures that help to make housing more affordable for residents.
10: It's been almost a year since the local pandemic emergency rental assistance program sunsetted. Andrea Olson with Community Action Partnership of North Dakota says the state has since seen a tenfold reduction in the capacity of its resources. Olson explains at its peak in 2025, the program was serving about 800 households per month.
11: Where our program, the North Dakota Homeless Grant Program, can only serve about 80 to 100 households per month. So it's a staggering scalability. It leaves a gap that we just cannot fill.
10: Expired federal pandemic era funds forced the program to end. Olson says since it closed, her organization has received an increase in calls from both urban and rural residents in need of financial assistance. I'm Judith Ruiz Branch reporting.
3: Finally, along with thinking about back-to-school supplies and schedules, Oregon doctors are reminding families now is the time to plan annual wellness appointments for their kids.
12: Known as well child visits, yearly checkups ensure kids are on track with vaccines, growth, and overall development so they are ready physically and emotionally to go back to school. Oregon Clinic pediatrician Dr. Meredith Grover says families sometimes skip visits when no vaccines are due, but she stresses that maintaining a relationship with your pediatrician is still important.
13: For the growth of the children, to make sure their speech is on track, to make sure their physical development's on track, are they moving in the way they're supposed to at their age? These are all things that a parent might not be aware of if they're only coming in for the shot visit.
12: The more data, the better, she says, so yearly visits are helpful. I'm Isabel Charlet.
3: This is Mike Clifford for Public News Service. 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
14: Welcome to 2026 Talks, where we're following our democracy in historic times.
15: This is a far bigger job that we're doing. We were doing a little job of stopping them from having a certain capability. Now we're just ending it. So it's really not the same thing.
14: President Donald Trump defends fighting the expanding Iran war. 17 Americans and thousands of Iranians have died so far, and both sides are escalating. The Strait of Hormuz is essentially closed, and Tehran's allies in Yemen, the Houthis, say they are also blockading Saudi oil exports via the Red Sea. Average U.S. gas prices are back over $4. New Republican South Carolina Senator Darlene Graham says she'll run for the seat once held by her late brother Lindsey. Next month's special GOP primary in the Ruby Red State will include a close Trump ally, Congressman Russell Fry, a hard right representative, Ralph Norman, and businessman Mark Lynch. Democrat Georgia Senator John Ossoff is criticizing Health Secretary Robert F. Kennedy Jr. for ending a federal parasite tracking program last year. Ossoff says that probably weakened the response to the growing cyclospora outbreak, now at more than 1,600 cases. Health officials say one test tying the parasite to shredded lettuce was a false positive, but the company is moving ahead with a separate voluntary recall. House Republicans are folding key parts of Trump's Save America Act into a must-pass budget bill. They want to include $10 billion to help states adopt stricter voter ID and proof of citizenship requirements into legislation which is immune from a filibuster. That's been panned by Senate Republicans, but Speaker Mike Johnson rallied the audience at a conservative public event in Washington.
16: We're facing challenges right now that are greater than at any time in our lives because the foundations are under direct assault.
14: ICE raids are expanding in Maine, and immigrant advocates say more young people are getting caught up. Lisa Parisio with the Immigrant Legal Advocacy Project says agents are now detaining young people previously protected as juveniles.
7: We have just seen, you know, and heard so many reports from families, young people of working age who are afraid to go to work, afraid to seek higher education, afraid to start their lives.
14: A ProPublica analysis of court records found more than 10,000 young people with that legal status are being detained and deported a month, three times the rate of Trump's first term. Trump says the Qatari-gifted Air Force One will spend about a month undergoing major security upgrades, saying it will be, quote, maxed out. So far, the Air Force spent $400 million retrofitting the aircraft. A federal judge has temporarily blocked the $8 billion merger of Paramount and Warner Brothers. 12 states argue the deal would reduce competition. Separately, ProPublica found Paramount gave FCC commissioners event tickets worth $250,000 after the agency approved the deal. I'm Joe Ullery for Pacifica Network and Public News Service. 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
4: Local Citizens Group in Letcher County, Kentucky, says the federal government appears to be slowly moving forward with plans to build a proposed massive federal prison, the fifth such facility in the region. The project, initially funded with $500 million in 2016, faced stiff local opposition and was retracted, but it was revived again a few years later. The Bureau of Prisons has yet to acknowledge new evidence showing the presence of endangered bat species on the prison site and flood risks to neighboring communities, says Artie Ann Bates, Secretary of Concerned Letcher Countyans.
5: The Bureau of Prisons continues to move forward as if that purchase never happened. Most significantly, they have not updated their environmental impact statement, which is a requirement under the National Environmental Policy Act.
4: In 2024, a local advocacy group, the Appalachian Rekindling Project, bought a small but critical portion of land where the proposed prison would be. They secured 63 acres out of 500 total. Supporters of the prison project say it will bring much-needed economic development to the region. No building construction has yet begun. Bates believes the county isn't equipped to handle the additional responsibilities associated with a large prison facility, which would house more than 1,000 incarcerated people.
5: Our sheriff's office is not staffed enough to be open 24/7. It's open during regular business hours, but not weekends or night time. And so the Kentucky State Police have to cover during those times, which causes them to be stretched thin.
4: Bates adds other federal prisons in neighboring Martin, McCreary, Clay, and Boyd counties have not fixed high unemployment and economic issues.
5: They've had federal prisons for over 20 years in each of those counties, and they are still considered economically distressed by Appalachian Regional Commission criteria, and they've all three continued to have out-migration of their population.
4: According to the Kentucky Resources Council, over 120 acres of forest habitat and 2 acres of wetlands will be destroyed, potentially endangering watersheds and wildlife. This is Nadia Romlagan for Kentucky News Connection. 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
17: I'm Jaron Cohen with the WEKU Daily News Podcast for July 20th, 2026. A record-breaking $37 million was spent in the GOP primary between Northern Kentucky Congressman Thomas Massie and Ed Gallrein. Kentucky Public Radio's Joe Sonka breaks down who funded the PAC ads that blanketed the airwaves.
18: New FEC filings show that Super PAC spent more than $25 million on independent ads seeking to influence the primary. The majority of spending was in support of Trump-endorsed Gallrein, who won by 10 percentage points. Several billionaire GOP donors and private equity bankrolled the highest-spending PAC supporting Gallrein. Two pro-Israel PACs also combined to spend $8 million in their effort to defeat Massie, who supports cutting off military aid to Israel. Several PACs spent nearly $10 million on ads supporting Massie. A large majority of that spending was funded by a so-called dark money group that does not have to disclose its donors. Gallrein faces Democrat Melissa Strange in the general election for the heavily Republican U.S. House district. I'm Joe Sonka in Louisville.
17: A longtime state lawmaker from eastern Kentucky is expected to formally enter the 2027 governor's race tomorrow. In a social media post, Rodkey Atkins said he'll make an announcement at 4 p.m. at the Borough, a live music venue in Lexington. He narrowly lost the 2019 Democratic gubernatorial primary to now Governor Andy Beshear. He resigned as senior advisor to Beshear earlier this month. Atkins would become the second member of the administration to enter the race, behind Lieutenant Governor Jacqueline Coleman. Efforts are being made to manage the free-roaming horse population in eastern Kentucky. Lily Burris has more.
19: The Appalachian Horse Center in Breathitt County is a nonprofit organization that helps the region's free-roaming horses by providing them hay and salt or taking them in addition to some medical care. Originally, some of the horses were part of grazing agreements with landowners, but since the economic crisis in 2008, the population has exploded as owners have turned more horses loose. Shawnice Wade is the center's executive director. She says these horses have been around for decades, despite the recent boom.
20: If you start talking to the local folks, they can recall coming to see the horses as children. That was recreation for their family, and then to grow up and have their own kids and bring them out to see them.
19: The Appalachian Horse Center works to maintain the health of the horses, and other organizations are trying to manage populations through gelding and birth control. In all, horse herds are roaming roughly 9 eastern Kentucky counties. I'm Lily Burris in Breathitt County.
17: In theaters across the city, the Louisville Film Society will show 17 movies during the annual Flyover Film Festival. Many of them were created by local filmmakers. One Louisville family will premiere a documentary about 9-year-old Kyle McElroy, who died of a rare pediatric brain cancer in 2021. It's called 499 Days. McElroy's uncle, Jamie Buckner, is the director of the film that they've spent 5 years creating.
1: We want to share just Kyler and how incredible he was. What a sweet, just special little boy. The way he marched through this journey together, somehow or another still smiling and, you know, just kind of loving life all the way through despite all of the hardships he was hit with left and right.
17: The film is set to debut August 1st at 2 p.m. at the Kentucky Science Center. It's one of four they're showing during the festival's Ideas in Action series. Learn more at weku.org. For WEKU News, I'm Jaron Cohen.
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6: Public News Service Daily Newscast, July 21st, 2026. I'm Mike. President Donald Trump is back to the tariff game on Monday, imposing 50% tariffs on most Canadian goods, declaring that Canada has unfairly discriminated against American autos, alcohol, and dairy products. The AP notes the new 50% tariffs would exclude energy products, potash, fish, and critical minerals, but they would include goods that had previously been protected from the import taxes by the United States-Mexico-Canada agreement. They add the move could unleash a new wave of economic chaos with risks of higher inflation. Meantime, a local citizens group in Letcher County, Kentucky, says the federal government appears to be slowly moving forward with plans to build a proposed massive federal prison. Arnadia Ramlagan lets us know it is the fifth such facility in the region.
7: The project, initially funded with $500 million in 2016, faced stiff local opposition and was retracted, but it was revived again a few years later. The Bureau of Prisons has yet to acknowledge new evidence showing the presence of endangered bat species on the prison site and flood risks to neighboring communities, says Artie Ann Bates, Secretary of Concerned Letcher Countyans.
8: The Bureau of Prisons continues to move forward as if that purchase never happened. Most significantly, they have not updated their environmental impact statement, which is a requirement under the National Environmental Policy Act.
7: In 2024, a local advocacy group, the Appalachian Rekindling Project, bought a small but critical portion of land where the proposed prison would be. They secured 63 acres out of 500 total. Supporters of the prison project say it will bring much-needed economic development to the region.
6: And ICE raids continue to escalate in Maine. Legal aid groups say young people are increasingly the target.
9: For decades, unaccompanied minors who suffered abuse or neglect have been given special immigrant juvenile status and allowed to remain in the U.S. In May, the Trump administration removed their protections, exposing them to arrest and deportation. Lisa Parisio with the Immigrant Legal Advocacy Project says these youth are now living in a constant state of fear.
10: We have just seen, you know, and heard so many reports from families, young people of working age who are afraid to go to work, afraid to seek higher education, afraid to start their lives.
9: A ProPublica analysis of court data shows these young people are being detained and deported at roughly 3 times the rate as during the first Trump presidency, with more than 10,000 removal and voluntary departure orders issued each month. I'm Catherine Carley.
6: Starting July 29th, the new state law aims to prevent ICE searches at schools, libraries, or medical facilities. This is Public News Service. Minnesota is now part of legal action to jumpstart federal reviews of onshore wind projects. The Department of Defense hit the pause button on security checks, and an independent think tank says that hurts the region's economy.
11: Last week, Minnesota's Keith Ellison and 18 other attorneys general intervened in a lawsuit against the DOD. North Star Policy Action's Jake Schweitzer says the Pentagon routinely evaluates whether wind turbines could interfere with military radar, but that process has stopped under the Trump administration. Schweitzer says so far, four proposed Minnesota projects are affected, costing the state jobs.
12: When we're talking about 4,400 Minnesota jobs being lost as a result of this pause, that's 4,400 folks who aren't bringing home a paycheck.
11: President Donald Trump has long been a critic of wind energy, and the administration believes moves like these are necessary to address national security threats. I'm Mike Moen.
6: Next, organizers working to end homelessness in North Dakota say they're trying to fill gaps left by program closures that help to make housing more affordable for residents.
13: It's been almost a year since the local pandemic emergency rental assistance program sunsetted. Andrea Olson with Community Action Partnership of North Dakota says the state has since seen a tenfold reduction in the capacity of its resources. Olson explains at its peak in 2025, the program was serving about 800 households per month.
14: Where our program, the North Dakota Homeless Grant Program, can only serve about 80 to 100 households per month. So it's a staggering scalability. It leaves a gap that we just cannot fill.
13: Expired federal pandemic-era funds forced the program to end. Olson says since it closed, her organization has received an increase in calls from both urban and rural residents in need of financial assistance. I'm Judith Ruiz-Branch reporting.
6: Finally, along with thinking about back-to-school supplies and schedules, Oregon doctors are reminding families now is the time to plan annual wellness appointments for their kids.
15: Known as well child visits, yearly checkups ensure kids are on track with vaccines, growth, and overall development so they are ready physically and emotionally to go back to school. Oregon Clinic pediatrician Dr. Meredith Grover says families sometimes skip visits when no vaccines are due, but she stresses that maintaining a relationship with your pediatrician is still important.
16: For the growth of the children, to make sure their speech is on track, to make sure their physical development's on track, are they moving in the way they're supposed to at their age? These are all things that a parent might not be aware of if they're only coming in for the shot visit.
15: The more data, the better, she says, so yearly visits are helpful. I'm Isabel Charlet.
6: This is Mike Clifford for Public News Service, member and listener supported. 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
17: Welcome to 2026 Talks, where we're following our democracy in historic times.
18: This is a far bigger job that we're doing. We were doing a little job of stopping them from having a certain capability. Now we're just ending it. So it's really not the same thing.
17: President Donald Trump defends fighting the expanding Iran war. 17 Americans and thousands of Iranians have died so far, and both sides are escalating. The Strait of Hormuz is essentially closed, and Tehran's allies in Yemen, the Houthis, say they are also blockading Saudi oil exports via the Red Sea. Average U.S. gas prices are back over $4. New Republican South Carolina Senator Darlene Graham says she'll run for the seat once held by her late brother Lindsey. Next month's special GOP primary in the Ruby Red State will include a close Trump ally, Congressman Russell Fry, a hard right representative, Ralph Norman, and businessman Mark Lynch. Democrat Georgia Senator John Ossoff is criticizing Health Secretary Robert F. Kennedy Jr. for ending a federal parasite tracking program last year. Ossoff says that probably weakened the response to the growing cyclospora outbreak, now at more than 1,600 cases. Health officials say one test tying the parasite to shredded lettuce was a false positive, but the company is moving ahead with a separate voluntary recall. House Republicans are folding key parts of Trump's Save America Act into a must-pass budget bill. They want to include $10 billion to help states adopt stricter voter ID and proof of citizenship requirements into legislation which is immune from a filibuster. That's been panned by Senate Republicans, but Speaker Mike Johnson rallied the audience Pence at a conservative public event in Washington.
19: We're facing challenges right now that are greater than at any time in our lives because the foundations are under direct assault.
17: ICE raids are expanding in Maine, and immigrant advocates say more young people are getting caught up. Lisa Parisio with the Immigrant Legal Advocacy Project says agents are now detaining young people previously protected as juveniles.
10: We have just seen, you know, and heard so many reports from families, young people of working age who are afraid to go to work, afraid to seek higher education, afraid to just start their lives.
17: A ProPublica analysis of court records found more than 10,000 young people with that legal status are being detained and deported a month, three times the rate of Trump's first term. Trump says the Qatari-gifted Air Force One will spend about a month undergoing major security upgrades, saying it will be, quote, maxed out. So far, the Air Force spent $400 million retrofitting the aircraft. A federal judge has temporarily blocked the $8 billion merger of Paramount and Warner Brothers. 12 states argue the deal would reduce competition. Separately, ProPublica found Paramount gave FCC commissioners event tickets worth $250,000 after the agency approved the deal. I'm Joe Ullery for Pacifica Network and Public News Service. 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
7: Local citizens group in Letcher County, Kentucky, says the federal government appears to be slowly moving forward with plans to build a proposed massive federal prison, the fifth such facility in the region. The project, initially funded with $500 million in 2016, faced stiff local opposition and was retracted, but it was revived again a few years later. The Bureau of Prisons has yet to acknowledge new evidence showing the presence of endangered bat species on the prison site and flood risks to neighboring communities, says Artie Ann Bates, Secretary of Concerned Letcher Countyans.
8: The Bureau of Prisons continues to move forward as if that purchase never happened. Most significantly, they have not updated their environmental impact statement, which is a requirement under the National Environmental Policy Act.
7: In 2024, a local advocacy group, the Appalachian Rekindling Project, bought a small

0: Boyd counties have not fixed high unemployment and economic issues.
1: They've had federal prisons for over 20 years in each of those counties, and they are still considered economically distressed by Appalachian Regional Commission criteria, and they've all three continued to have out-migration of their population.
0: According to the Kentucky Resources Council, over 120 acres of forest habitat and 2 acres of wetlands will be destroyed, potentially endangering watersheds and wildlife. This is Nadia Romlagan for Kentucky News Connection. 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
2: I'm Jaron Cohen with the WEKU Daily News Podcast for July 20th, 2026. A record-breaking $37 million was spent in the GOP primary between Northern Kentucky Congressman Thomas Massey and Ed Galrine. Kentucky Public Radio's Joe Sonka breaks down who funded the PAC ads that blanketed the airwaves.
3: New FEC filings show that Super PAC spent more than $25 million on independent ads seeking to influence the primary. The majority of spending was in support of Trump-endorsed Galrine, who won by 10 percentage points. Several billionaire GOP donors and private equity bankrolled the highest-spending PAC supporting Galrine. Two pro-Israel PACs also combined to spend $8 million in their effort to defeat Massey, who supports cutting off military aid to Israel. Several PACs spent nearly $10 million on ads supporting Massey. A large majority of that spending was funded by a so-called dark money group that does not have to disclose its donors. Galrine faces Democrat Melissa Strange in the general election for the heavily Republican U.S. House district. I'm Joe Sonka in Louisville.
2: A longtime state lawmaker from eastern Kentucky is expected to formally enter the 2027 governor's race tomorrow. In a social media post, Rodkey Atkins said he'll make an announcement at 4 p.m. at the Burl, a live music venue in Lexington. He narrowly lost the 2019 Democratic gubernatorial primary to now Governor Andy Beshear. He resigned as senior advisor to Beshear earlier this month. Atkins would become the second member of the administration to enter the race, behind Lieutenant Governor Jacqueline Coleman. Efforts are being made to manage the free-roaming horse population in eastern Kentucky. Lily Burris has more.
4: The Appalachian Horse Center in Breathitt County is a nonprofit organization that helps the region's free-roaming horses by providing them hay and salt or taking them in addition to some medical care. Originally, some of the horses were part of grazing agreements with landowners, but since the economic crisis in 2008, the population has exploded as owners have turned more horses loose. Shawnice Wade is the center's executive director. She says these horses have been around for decades, despite the recent boom.
5: If you start talking to the local folks, they can recall coming to see the horses as children. That was recreation for their family, and then to grow up and have their own kids and bring them out to see them.
4: The Appalachian Horse Center works to maintain the health of the horses, and other organizations are trying to manage populations through gelding and birth control. In all, horse herds are roaming roughly 9 eastern Kentucky counties. I'm Lily Burris in Breathitt County.
2: In theaters across the city, the Louisville Film Society will show 17 movies during the annual Flyover Film Festival. Many of them were created by local filmmakers. One Louisville family will premiere a documentary about 9-year-old Kyle McElroy, who died of a rare pediatric brain cancer in 2021. It's called 499 Days. McElroy's uncle, Jamie Buckner, is the director of the film that they've spent 5 years creating.
6: We want to share just Kyler and how incredible he was. What a sweet, just special little boy. The way he marched through this journey together, somehow or another still smiling and, you know, just kind of loving life all the way through despite all of the hardships he was hit with left and right.
2: The film is set to debut August 1st at 2 p.m. at the Kentucky Science Center. It's one of 4 they're showing during the festival's Ideas in Action series. Learn more at weku.org. For WEKU News, I'm Jaron Cohen.
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I won't tell. Knock one, two, one, two, one, two, three.

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1: Welcome to Folk Alley, your weekly deep dive of the best in folk roots and Americana. I'm your host, Cindy Howes. Coming up, we'll hear new music from Joby Riccio, Brent Cobb, Bella White, and Chris Pierce. But first, Dave Carter was best known for his partnership with Tracy Grammer. He was a writer of remarkable depth. Joan Baez says there is a special gift for writing songs that is available to other people. It's a kind of genius, you know. Dylan has the biggest case of it, but I hear it in Dave's songs, too. He died suddenly July 19th, 2002, in Tracy's arms of a massive heart attack. Here's Tanglewood Tree, live from Dave Carter and Tracy Grammer.

0: A new song from Joby Riccio that uses the real-life New Mexico village as a metaphor for a place of retreat where musicians run to escape the emotional difficulties of touring before finally having to face their problems, which is very relatable, except for me, that place is the Dairy Corner in Scarborough, Maine. Soft serve waffle cone, rainbow sprinkles usually does it. That song is from Joby's new album, Face the Feeling. It's Pilar, New Mexico. Lovely Irish reel from Frankie Gavin and a track from the late Dave Carter and Tracy Grammer. Dave died very suddenly, July 19th, 2002. It's Cindy on Folk Alley. Brent Cobb's latest is an acoustic album featuring new stripped-down cuts of songs across his catalog. This one is Live a Song, Write a Memory from Brent Cobb.
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0: my back till things are brighter. I'm the man in black.
1: We call that type of song an explainer. Johnny Cash, known for wearing all black on stage and in public, thought he'd write a song about the reason for that, with the entire song being a protest statement against the treatment of poor people by wealthy politicians, mass incarceration, and the war in Vietnam. From 1971, Man in Black from Johnny Cash. Coming up, we'll hear a set of birthday twins. I'm Cindy Howes, and you're listening to Folk Alley.
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1: Emily Saliers was born July 22nd, 1963. She is one half of Indigo Girls and has a very cool birthday twin who we'll hear in just a moment. But first, let's celebrate Emily with a live track recorded with the Colorado Symphony Orchestra. Also, shout out to Emily for recently going public with her cervical dystonia and essential tremor, which have impacted her voice. Very brave and scary, and your fans love you and are with you. Have a wonderful birthday, Emily. Here's Indigo Girls.

Rufus McGarrigle Wainwright, born July 22nd, 1973. He recorded that album Folkocracy to celebrate his 50th birthday a few years back with a bunch of special guests. He said, "I just invited all the singers I greatly admire and always wanted to sing with, like Andrew Bird and Chris Stills on that Neil Young song Harvest." We also heard his birthday twin, Emily Saliers of Indigo Girls, right before that. It's Cindy on Folk Alley. I have a sad songs alert for you. Chris Pierce's new album, Songs for the Heavy-Hearted. And here's This Sunlit Morning.

0: New from Bella White on Folk Alley. That new album is a shift away from what she's been normally doing on her records, which is traditional bluegrass towards a more like folk Americana sound, which was heavily influenced by her move to New Orleans, which is where I met her at Folk Alliance 1 year when she was like 19 years old. I love her. Bella White, a fantastic new album. Coming up, former teen folk heartthrob. I'm Cindy House, and you're listening to Folk Alley.
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0: Jake Bugg burst onto the scene when he was 18 years old in 2012. He was a shy teenage prodigy from Nottingham, England, quickly became a teenage heartthrob and fixture of the British fashion and celebrity circuit.

That's the Woodstock icon, Richie Havens, who opened the legendary music festival. He had to play an extended set. And if you asked him, this is so relatable. If you asked Richie Havens how long he played, he would have said 3 hours. But it was, in fact, about 50 minutes, which concluded with the iconic riff on the spiritual song Motherless Child and basically put him on the map forever. That is his song Paradise. We also heard Veranda, new music from a Canadian trad band that sings in Quebecois French. And we started our set with Jake Bugg. It's Cindy House. Thanks for joining me on Folk Alley today. Tony Camel has a great voice that has taken him a lot of places with the band Wood and Wire. He has released a new solo live album. And from it, here is Just Don't Make 'Em from Tony Camel.

0: That's Howlin' Wolf. I found this really cool page on the website howlinwolf.com, which was filled with user-generated stories about meeting Howlin' Wolf. It's called Who's Been Talking, and no one's submitted anything since 2002, but it's filled with great stories like this person who saw him perform in 1969 in Milwaukee, and he rode a moped on stage. And also at the break, this person went to get a hot dog and met him, and Howlin' Wolf was like, "How you doing?" And the person's like, "So good." That's the song Who's Been Talking from Howlin' Wolf. 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It's Folk Alley.
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0: Welcome back to another hour of Folk Alley. I'm your host, Cindy Howes. Coming up, new music from the Netherlands, Mary Chapin Carpenter, Pogi LaFarge, and Fruition. But first, Alison Krauss was born July 23rd, 1971. She signed with Rounder Records in 1985, which, if you're doing the math, she was 14, released her first solo album in 1987. She's won the fourth most Grammys in history, 27 awards, 46 nominations. We'll do her a set of songs starting with Acus. That's Alison Krauss and Union Station. Here's Lay My Burden Down from Alison Krauss.

Wrapping up a set for Alison Krauss's birthday, she's released 14 albums, appeared on so many soundtracks, and helped to spark a renewed interest in bluegrass music in the U.S., especially with the O Brother, Where Art Thou soundtrack. That's Down to the River to Pray. Also, Robert Plant and Alison Krauss, from their second record together, we heard them covering Lucinda Williams. And it was Akis starting us off. Happy birthday to the GOAT, Alison Krauss. I'm Cindy Howes. The Dutch singer-songwriter Marika has a new album on the way in September. This song is The Shore. Let's take a listen. This is Marika Borger on Folk Alley.

0: That's Denisha, who grew up outside of Houston, listening to the Eagles, Vince Gill, Waylon Jennings, Joni Mitchell, Dolly Parton, Neil Young, also spent a decade in Brooklyn's indie scene before landing in Nashville. I love that album for 2024, Sunset Drive. That's the title track from Denisha. Really vibes well with my 90s alt-rock, alt-country heart. Coming up, A Girl and Her Dog. I'm Cindy Howes, and this is Folk Alley.
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6: Media Lex is grateful to Founder Circle members Griffin and Sarah Wiley Van Meter for their generous investment in our mission, a level of exceptional giving that reflects the spirit of our founder and community champion, Deborah Hensley.
0: Mary Chapin Carpenter's latest album features the song Girl and Her Dog, a reflection on aging gracefully, the comfort of simple routines, and finding contentment in one's own skin. The song was inspired by a passing encounter with a woman on a country road who was in a very sweet truck with her dog in the passenger seat, riding shotgun, of course. MCC made up a story about her and imagined herself as the woman in the truck from her latest, Mary Chapin Carpenter.

Born on the 21st of July, 1948. Happy birthday to Cat Stevens, or what he goes by now, Yousef / Cat Stevens. That song, if you want to sing out, an anthem for radical individuality and freedom, was featured in Harold and Maude in 1971, and that did not have an official soundtrack release until 2007. Also heard Mary Chapin Carpenter from her latest right before that. It's Cindy Howe's I've Always Wondered Where Pokey LaFarge Gets His Old-Timiness From, and it actually comes from his grandfather's. One was a member of the St. Louis Banjo Club who gave him his first guitar and banjo. The other, an amateur historian, taught him about the Civil War and World War II. New album in September from Pokey, and here's The Thing. It's new from Pokey LaFarge.

0: That's a song from the West Coast Portland band, the Foghorn Stringhorn, Mining Camp Blues. Also heard Big Bill Brunzi with This Train, and it was new from Pokey LaFarge. His new album, Rent Money, is coming out in September. That is The Thing from Pokey LaFarge, who is just trying to make music that AI can't replicate, is what he says. Coming up, a song for Belfast. I'm Cindy Howes. This is Folk Alley.
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0: Claire Sands' new song, Anam Cara, was created in Belfast with the local musicians and singers. Claire's album is not out until October, but she wanted to put this out now due to the riots that were

Latest from the band Fruition, wrapping up that set with Reason to Live. The new album Something More comes out end of August. Instrumental from everybody's favorite bestie, Sierra Hull, doing The Last Minute. That's from her album 25 Trips. And it was new from the Irish singer Claire Sands, starting us off. Her new album coming out in October. It's Cindy Howes on Folk Alley. Laura Veers is experiencing a reawakening on her new album Temple Songs. It's the first time she's written, recorded, arranged, produced, and performed entirely on her own, an entire album. She wanted to make something that sounds as organic and human as possible. And at 52, she has reconnected with herself through this radically new process. It's new from Laura Veers.

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3: 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Marilyn Roby and Arthur Sheckett, for their generous investment in our mission, a level of exceptional giving that reflects the spirit of our founder and community champion, Deborah Hensley.

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1: No, mademoiselle, it relates something more overwhelmed. 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

0: 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One, two, three, come on.
1: Did you smile?
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0: Where are you taking him?
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1: The views expressed on this program are not necessarily the views of Media Lex or its board of directors. The views expressed are solely those of the programmers.

0: is Democracy Now!
1: The ICC and its friends are waging a war against our country. Not with bullets or missiles, but with statutes, compacts, and the force of so-called international law.
0: The Trump administration's announced new plans for the United States to systematically disable the International Criminal Court brick by brick. We'll speak with longtime war crimes prosecutor Reed Brody about the new attack, as well as the possibility of Israeli Prime Minister Benjamin Netanyahu being arrested in New York for alleged war crimes in Gaza if he comes to the United Nations. New York Mayor Mamdani says he's weighing his options. Then we look at the World Cup with former soccer player Jules Boycott, author of Red Card, the 2026 World Cup, Sports Washing, and the FIFA Greed Machine. Finally, a movement's growing targeting Flock, the automatic license plate reader company. Critics accuse Flock of building a nationwide mass surveillance system.
2: They can create a record of every place you've traveled for as long as they keep the data. And this can include really sensitive places, like political meetings you've gone to, doctor's offices, religious institutions, even where you sleep at night.
0: All that and more coming up. Welcome to Democracy Now!, democracynow.org, The War and Peace Report. I'm Amy Goodman. In Yemen, Houthi leaders have declared a naval blockade against Saudi Arabia, opening a new front in the conflict embroiling the Middle East. The announcement sent shockwaves through global energy markets that were already rattled from renewed U.S. attacks on Iran and the closure of the Strait of Hormuz. Experts warn a closure of the Bab al-Mandeb Strait near Houthi-controlled territory at the mouth of the Red Sea could halt Saudi oil exports to Asia while slashing global oil supply by some 7%. On Monday, thousands of Houthi supporters rallied in Sana'a in Yemen in support of the blockade.
3: The decision is wise in response to the Saudi aggression and its blockade. They have blockaded us for 12 years. So we say to them, a blockade for blockade, airports for airports, and ports for ports.
0: Saudi Arabia promised to meet the Houthis' blockade with force and said it would move to protect its ships moving through the Bab al-Mandeb Strait. Meanwhile, the cost of insuring cargo ships traversing the Red Sea soared Monday, more than doubling after the Houthi announcement. The United States has carried out a 10th consecutive night of strikes on Iran, with reports of explosions in Sirik, Bandar Abbas, Keshm Island, Shiraz, and Isfahan. In response, Iran's military launched retaliatory strikes on U.S. assets in Jordan, Bahrain, and Kuwait, claiming hits on U.S. radar communications and air defense systems. Meanwhile, at least three oil tankers erupted in flames after coming under Iranian fire while attempting to pass through the Strait of Hormuz. On Monday, the Pentagon identified two U.S. soldiers killed in an Iranian strike on their base in Jordan. Private Isabella Gonzalez of Carrollton, Texas, was just 19 years old. She was killed alongside First Lieutenant Tyler James Feehan of Hawaii. There are among at least 17 U.S. service members killed in action supporting President Trump's attacks on Iran. This comes after the New York Times reported the Pentagon failed to disclose nearly 100 injuries to U.S. troops since July 7th. In Gaza, health officials say an entire Palestinian family was wiped off the civil registry overnight in an Israeli strike on their home. The attack on Gaza City's Sabra neighborhood came without warning around 2 a.m., sending shrapnel flying into the tents of displaced Palestinians living nearby. It killed Firas al-Masri, along with his wife, Salsabil, their three daughters and son. This is the children's grandfather, Abu Yusuf al-Masri.
4: We were unable to save our grandchildren and children from the flames and the devastation. Six people were martyred, most of them children and women, without mercy and without any prior warning. All these are crimes by the Israelis. When the world thinks there's a ceasefire or relative calm, there is no relative calm, and there is no safe place at all.
0: In more news from Gaza, Hamas has selected Khalil Ahaya as its new leader, filling a role left vacant for nearly 2 years after Israel assassinated its former head, Yahya Sinwar, in October 2024. Ohio was part of negotiations with President Trump's son-in-law, Jared Kushner, and Special Envoy Steve Witkoff last October. Before that, he survived an Israeli airstrike on a residential complex in Qatar's capital, Doha, last September. That attack killed one of Ohio's sons. In the United States, a federal judge has paused the $110 billion merger of Paramount Skydance with Warner Brothers Discovery, granting a request from a coalition of 12 state attorneys general. The judge scheduled an August 3rd hearing on the state's motion for a preliminary injunction to halt the merger. The Writers Guild of America filed its own lawsuit against the merger, claiming it would negatively impact union members' wages and lead to job losses. The Trump administration is seeking to uncover the confidential sources who spoke to journalists at the New York Times about security concerns relating to President Trump's new plane donated to him by Qatar. The Justice Department issued subpoenas to phone service providers to obtain several journalists' phone and text messaging records and their relatives' phone records, like parents and spouse, including from one reporter's mother. The Times has asked the judge to quash the requests. In a report, the State Department has accused the Cuban government of waging a, quote, sustained campaign of subversion against the United States, unquote. The report claims Cuba's backed a number of groups in the United States, including the National Lawyers Guild, Code Pink, Pastors for Peace, and the National Network on Cuba. In a statement, Code Pink said, quote, "This latest attempt by the State Department is just one of many politically motivated witch hunts designed to silence anti-war voices who dare to challenge U.S. militarism. It's about justifying even more aggression against Cuba while turning advocates for peace into suspects," Code Pink said. The 100-page report also includes quotes from earlier New York Times reporting, including a reference to me, as well as Democracy Now! The Trump administration's activated the Alien Terrorist Removal Court for the first time since it was established by law in 1996. Congress approved the five-judge court for extraordinary cases when normal proceedings could expose classified material. It allows for the rapid deportation of foreign nationals deemed by the court to be, quote, alien terrorists, along with their immediate family members. Last week, the Justice Department submitted the first-ever application to the court, which has remained dormant for three decades. Details of the July 15th application are sealed with a cover sheet marking its contents as classified. U.S. District Judge Joan Erickson, a George W. Bush appointee, subsequently issued an order asking the Trump administration to make a more thoughtful application. In Arizona, an open letter signed by 120 prisoners at the Eloy Detention Center alleges a range of human rights abuses, including severe medical neglect, verbal and physical abuse by guards, and poor mental health care. Prisoners say anyone complaining about poor conditions is sent to solitary confinement called the hole. Here in New York, police say a former Army veteran has been taken into custody after using fireworks to start a fire outside 26 Federal Plaza in Lower Manhattan, where many immigrants have been held in unsanitary and overcrowded conditions. According to the FBI, 43-year-old Andrew Arabaca doused a stairwell with gasoline and ignited it. He also fired 5 to 7 pellets from an airsoft gun. The Department of Homeland Security described him as an anti-ICE rioter. This is James Barnicle, assistant director in charge of the FBI's New York field office.
5: Mr. Arabaca came armed with bad intentions. I will say that 26 Federal Plaza has long been a target of extremists, of terrorists, and today the extremism was brought here.
0: 26 Federal Plaza became infamous last year as mass federal agents repeatedly arrested immigrants who'd come from mandatory check-ins and court appointments. Last summer, a judge ordered the Trump administration to address prolonged confinement at jails inside 26 Federal Plaza, citing severe overcrowding, medical neglect, and limited access to food, water, sanitary products, and a place to sleep. President Trump said Monday he would impose tariffs of 50% on a wide range of goods imported from Canada. The duties are set to take effect in 30 days with exemptions for Canadian fuel, fish, fertilizer, and critical minerals. Trump announced the tariffs after threatening to sanction Canada for wildfire smoke drifting over much of the United States and after declaring Canada unfairly discriminated against U.S. autos, alcohol, and dairy products. In the Democratic Republic of Congo, the death toll from the Ebola outbreak has surged to 930 with over 2,300 confirmed cases. It comes as the World Health Organization warned last week Ebola is spreading in the DRC faster than in any previous outbreak. Meanwhile, in Kenya, activists are accusing authorities of violating a court order that halted the setup of a U.S.-backed Ebola quarantine center following reports Americans were being quarantined in Kenya. Local residents have protested against the facility recently, leading to the deaths of two people when the protests turned violent. The UN's refugee agency warns more than 500 Rohingya refugees are missing and fear dead after a pair of boats capsized off the coast of Burma. The 530 asylum seekers departed June 29th from Burma's Rakhine State, while where Rohingya Muslims have suffered pogroms and other major human rights abuses amidst fighting between Burma's military junta and separatist fighters, even before the latest tragedy. It's believed nearly 300 people have gone missing or lost their lives so far this year while fleeing violence off the coast of Burma. In India, tens of thousands of youth-led protesters have rallied against the right-wing government of Prime Minister Narendra Modi, calling for the resignation of India's education minister. That's Dharmendra Pradhan. Protesters are blaming him for the leak of national exam questions that were circulated on social media, forcing millions of students to retake the exam. Some students ended up dying by suicide after studying for the exam 4 years. Abhijit Dibke, founder of the so-called Cockroach Janata Party, blamed India's Minister of Home Affairs, Amit Shah, and Prime Minister Narendra Modi for ordering a bloody crackdown on protesters.
6: Today, what the Delhi police have done, the way they beat students, the way they hit them in their heads, it was very shameful. Due to this, the country's reputation is being damaged worldwide. And we all know why Delhi police did all of this, because they received orders from Narendra Modi and Amit Shah.
0: And in Nicaragua, President Daniel Ortega has declared his nation will no longer hold elections. Ortega made the announcement during a Sunday evening speech in Managua commemorating the 1979 Sandinista revolution that overthrew the U.S.-backed dictatorship of Anastasio Somoza.
7: No volverán a haber elecciones.
8: There won't be any more elections here for them to try to seize the government and seize power.
7: Y aquí se acabó la historia.
8: The days when parties backed by the Yankees and the Somocistas would return to power are over. Never again.
0: It was Ortega's first public appearance in 2 months. In 2021, he secured a fourth term as president following a months-long crackdown on dissent during which dozens of opposition figures, including seven presidential hopefuls, were arrested. A United Nations report earlier this year found President Ortega and his wife Rosario Murillo, whom he named co-president, eliminated all checks and balances on their power to build an authoritarian state in Nicaragua. And those are some of the headlines. This is Democracy Now!, democracynow.org, the War and Peace Report. I'm Amy Goodman in New York, joined by Democracy Now!'s Juan Gonzalez in Chicago. Hi, Juan.
9: Hi, Amy, and welcome to all of our listeners and viewers across the country and around the world.
0: We begin today's show with a major escalation in the Trump administration's campaign against the International Criminal Court, the ICC. U.S. Secretary of State Marco Rubio announced new plans to systematically dismantle the ICC, quote, brick by brick. Last week, Rubio published an opinion piece in the Wall Street Journal, released a video attacking the Hague-based tribunal, accusing it of overreach.
1: But as we speak, the ICC and its friends are waging a war against our country, not with bullets or missiles, but with statutes, compacts, and the force of so-called international law. When the ICC was born 24 years ago, they told us that it was merely a narrow backstop, a global court that would step in to prosecute only the gravest offenses, things like genocide and war crimes, and only when a nation's courts were unable to prosecute them on their own. But the truth is, it was something far more radical and extreme.
10: It was a global tribunal staffed by unelected globalist bureaucrats who claim their power is almost unlimited. The danger of this global court has only continued to grow. Today, it threatens every aspect of our political and legal system. Border Patrol agents removing violent criminals from our country. American Marines risking their lives to defend our homeland. Prosecutors working to dismantle terrorist plots to attack and kill Americans. If we stand idle, all of them would be at the mercy of foreign judges thousands of miles away, facing the constant risk of prosecution and even imprisonment for the so-called crime of defending their own country.
0: In his Wall Street Journal piece, Rubio singled out human rights organizations, including Democracy for the Arab World Now, or DAWN, for supporting international accountability efforts. Rubio's attacks came as DAWN has filed a major lawsuit in U.S. federal court challenging the Trump administration's sanctions targeting the International Criminal Court. The lawsuit argues the sanctions, quote, violate Americans' constitutional right to engage in Palestine-related human rights advocacy, unquote. Rubio's attack on the ICC comes 2 years after the court's chief prosecutor, Karim Khan, announced in 2024 he was seeking arrest warrants for Israeli Prime Minister Benjamin Netanyahu, then Israeli Defense Minister Yoav Gallant, as well as three Hamas leaders over alleged war crimes and crimes against humanity. Since then, Khan has been accused of sexual misconduct by a female aide. On Friday, the ICC's 125 member states are scheduled to hold a special session at the United Nations to vote on Khan's future. Meanwhile, New York City Mayor Zoran Mamdani reiterated Monday he's still looking into arresting Israeli Prime Minister Benjamin Netanyahu if he visits New York for the UN General Assembly in September.
11: When it comes to Benjamin Netanyahu, we're speaking about someone who's the subject of an International Criminal Court arrest warrant. And he's the subject of this arrest warrant for alleged crimes against humanity, for war crimes, and he's the architect of the genocide against Palestinians in Gaza as Israel's prime minister. These are not facts of my personal assessment, they are facts of public record. And I believe that when someone is charged with an International Criminal Court warrant, it's something that should be taken seriously, whether it's Benjamin Netanyahu or it's Vladimir Putin or whomever else. What I've also made clear is that my administration will follow all applicable local laws.
0: For more, we go to Toulouse, France, where we're joined by Reed Brody, war crimes prosecutor, a member of the International Commission of Jurists, and author of To Catch a Dictator, The Pursuit and Trial of Hissène Habré. He's also on the board of DAWN. Reed Brody, welcome back to Democracy Now! Can you respond to the U.S. Secretary of State, Marco Rubio, writing in the Wall Street Journal he wants to dismantle the International Criminal Court brick by brick?
12: Sure. Thank you, Amy, again. Look, this is not a defense of American sovereignty against a runaway court. This is an insurance policy against accountability for crimes that the Trump administration is committing in plain sight. Look, Marco Rubio knows that bombing Iran without Security Council authorization constitutes aggression under the UN Charter. That blowing up boats in the Caribbean and killing their occupants without trial constitutes murder. That rendering migrants to a notorious Salvadoran prison where they were tortured can create criminal liability. And in fact, sanctioning judges and prosecutors for doing their job is itself a crime under crime against the administration of justice under the court statute. So this isn't about American sovereignty, it's about impunity.
9: And Reed, how, in your estimation, has the Trump administration approached international law, especially in his second, Trump's second term?
12: You know, I mean, obviously, American adherence to international law has always been selective and often hypocritical. I mean, think about the invasion of Iraq, the Bush torture program. And you know, Washington has traditionally championed war crimes tribunals as long as they prosecuted other people, right? The defeated, the outcast, the enemy of the West. But, you know, even at its most hypocritical, the United States paid tribute to the rules. It claimed its wars were legal. It wrote memos to argue that torture wasn't torture. Hypocrisy, as they say, is the tribute that vice pays to virtue. But Trump has even stopped, you know, the pretense. He bombs Iran and, you know, hardly bothers with the legal justification. He blows up boats and posts the videos. The Secretary of State speaks about so-called international law and vows to dismantle the world's criminal court brick by brick. So, I mean, earlier presidents violated the rules while pretending to honor them. And Trump, I think, is just, trying to destroy the rules.
9: And what about Marco Rubio's contention that the International Criminal Court has far exceeded its original mandate? What's your response to that?
12: You know, when you listen to Marco Rubio, you hear a court waging war with statutes. You know, that tells you everything. I mean, to this administration, law itself is the enemy. And I think if we think about it, they are trying to do abroad what they're doing at home, right? Trample on international law like they're trampling on domestic law, while they undermine all of the institutions that could get in their way, the courts, the ICC, the journalists, the civil society organization. So it's very much, I think, in keeping with what the administration is doing in the United States.
0: Reid, can you talk about the bombing of desalination plants, their significance, and talk overall about people around the world looking at what's happening to and whether to take human rights crimes allegations seriously?
12: You know, I mean, the cornerstone principle of the laws of war is that you can only attack military targets, right? Never civilians, never civilian objects. And the Geneva Conventions in particular protect objects that are indispensable to the survival of the civilian population. And they specifically name in the Geneva Conventions drinking water installations. So, deliberately or even recklessly attacking a population's water supply would be a war crime, full stop. And, you know, in this case, you know, we have Trump publicly threatening. He said earlier, that they would hit possibly all desalination plants. So when a president announces his intention to destroy the infrastructure that civilians depend on to survive and then does it, that looks like the deliberate targeting of a civilian population's lifeline. Now, President Trump and the military commanders who carry out these orders, could one day face prosecution for these things. I mean, let's remember that the ICC has already charged Russian generals for exactly this, attacking the infrastructure in Ukraine, the power grids. And at dawn, we've called on Iran and the Gulf states to give the ICC jurisdiction over crimes committed on their territories. And in fact, that is specifically what Rubio singled us out for.
9: And Reid, I wanted to ask you about New York Mayor Zohran Mamdani's raising the possibility of seeking to arrest Benjamin Netanyahu when he comes to New York for the General Assembly. Is that even possible for a local mayor or local police force to enforce an international warrant like this?
12: Well, I think there are a lot of complex legal issues involved, including his potential immunity as a sitting prime minister. The United Nations agreement with the United States which requires the United States to let people, speak, to come to the United Nations. I think it's really important that he's saying this. I mean, Netanyahu is under an ICC arrest warrant for crimes against humanity. The United States may be obliged to let Netanyahu speak at the UN, but it's not obliged to roll out the red carpet. It's not obliged to invite him to, address Congress. I mean, the mayor is saying what the president should be saying. which is that a man wanted for crimes against humanity is not an honored guest. And you know, let's not overlook the bigger issue, which is American complicity in these very crimes. As Dawn alleged last year in a filing with the court before the U.S. sanctions blocked Dawn from further cooperating with the court, the bombs that Israel used to destroy schools and hospitals and homes in Gaza were American bombs. Israel's campaign of murder and persecution has been carried out with American political, financial, diplomatic support. So, you know, to me, the real scandal isn't that the mayor of New York is asking whether he can arrest Netanyahu. It's that the president of the United States is protecting Netanyahu and sanctioning the judges who are trying, you know, who have indicted him.
0: And explain how they've been sanctioned, Reid, how the ICC judges have been sanctioned and the lawsuit brought by the organization you're on the board of, Dawn, Democracy for the Arab World Now.
12: So that's right. I mean, you know, I mean, Trump's executive order, first of all, authorizes a list to sanction a list of people. And that list of people has now grown. It started with the ICC prosecutor. It then was expanded to the two deputy prosecutors and now eight judges of the ICC. Every judge who has ruled on the Israel issue or previously many years back on potential war crimes in Afghanistan. And, you know, these sanctions are crippling the court. And in the case of the individual judges and prosecutors, it means not only they can't come to the United States, they can't have bank accounts, they can't use credit cards, they can't do a lot of the things that we do. And now I think with this this announcement about dismantling the court brick by brick suggests that those sanctions will be expanded. But in terms of Dawn and you know, here is the risk in concrete terms. I mean, Trump's executive order makes it a federal offense to provide a service to anyone who has been sanctioned. And that includes, as I said, the judges, the prosecutors. It also includes the three leading Palestinian human rights organizations, like our friend Raji Sarani's group, you know, who are documenting the destruction of Gaza and sharing that evidence with the court. It includes the UN Special Rapporteur, Francesca Albanese. So if an American lawyer or a group like Dawn shares evidence of war crimes with the ICC or collaborates with the Palestinian human rights groups, we risk federal prosecution. And Dawn asked the Treasury Department three times in writing to confirm that our human rights work is lawful, and Treasury never answered. So Dawn has had to self-censor itself, not to provide submissions to the court, to suspend work with the Palestinian groups. And that's the point of the sanctions, not just to punish The Hague, but to, you know, to drive Americans into silence. So we've brought this lawsuit, which makes two basic arguments. One is that the First Amendment, under the First Amendment, the government cannot punish Americans for what they say, including what they say to a court or for whom we associate with in human rights work. And second, that the president has exceeded his own authority. When Congress gave presidents sanctioning authority, it expressly barred them from restricting personal communications and the exchange of information. And we're not the only people who brought lawsuits. I mean, three of the court's own judges have sued in New York. Two law professors brought their own challenge, and a federal judge in Manhattan permanently barred the government from enforcing the sanctions against their work on First Amendment grounds. Another federal judge in Maine blocked enforcement against two human rights activists on the same grounds. So far, every federal judge that has looked at the issue has ruled that the sanctions are go too far.
0: Finally, Reid, in Nicaragua, President Daniel Ortega has declared his nation will no longer hold elections. He made the announcement Sunday in Managua, commemorating the 1979 Sandinista revolution that overthrew the U.S.-backed dictatorship of Anastasio Somoza. This is what he said.
13: No volverán a haber elecciones.
8: There won't be any more elections here for them to try to seize the government and seize power.
13: Y aquí se acabó la historia.
8: The days when parties backed by the Yankees and the Somocistas would return to power are over. Never again.
0: It was Ortega's first public appearance in 2 months. In 2021, he secured a fourth term as president following a months-long crackdown on dissent, during which dozens of opposition figures, including seven presidential hopefuls, were arrested. A UN report earlier this year found Ortega and his wife Rosario Murillo, whom he named co-president, eliminated all checks and balances on their power to build an authoritarian state in Nicaragua. You read, Brody, our war crimes prosecutor, and are one of the expert members of the United Nations group of human rights experts on Nicaragua that released that report. Your final comment in this last minute.
12: Well, we've been watching, unfortunately, Nicaragua's descent into dictatorship since 2018, when the government fired on massive peaceful protests and killed some 350 people. In the last elections in 2021, virtually all of the candidates were arrested and have since been exiled and stripped of their citizenship. All independent media and NGOs have been shut down and exiled. There are no independent political parties. Last year, the Constitution was amended to formally do away with the separation of powers and put all power in the hands of the two co-presidents, Daniel Ortega and his wife, Rosario Murillo. So this really, it's just, you know, it's just dropping the other shoe. It's just making, you know, just ending all the pretense that there are any rights in Nicaragua, that there is any possibility of a fair election. And this is really, as you know, Amy, I go back in Nicaragua for 40 years and to the time of the revolution. And, you know, Daniel Ortega, who was part of a group that rose up to fight off a family dictatorship, has now created a family dictatorship. And it's a real tragedy and for the people of Nicaragua.
0: Reed Brody, war crimes prosecutor, member of the International Commission of Jurists, author of To Catch a Dictator, The Pursuit and Trial of Hissein Habre. Reed, happy birthday. Coming up, we look at the World Cup with former soccer player Jules Boykoff. Stay with us.

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0: crumb clean by the corner laughers. This is Democracy Now!, democracynow.org. I'm Amy Goodman with Juan Gonzalez. The Spanish football team has returned to Spain for a victory parade in the streets of Madrid, where they were greeted by an estimated 2 million people. These are the soccer players that won, carrying the World Cup trophy. They wore shirts with the words Somos Campeones, or We Are the Champions. The 2026 FIFA Men's World Cup ended Sunday with Spain beating Argentina 1-0 during extra time, with Spain winning a goal at the 106th minute of a long and tense final. In Gaza, too, Spain's win was widely celebrated. Spain's support for Palestinian rights and Israel's backing of the Argentine team turned the final into more than just a football showdown. Meanwhile, FIFA has opened an investigation into the ugly brawl that followed Spain's victory, with several players from Argentina facing bans. As Spanish soccer players ran onto the field to celebrate their victory, some of Argentina's players appeared to attack members of the Spanish team, including the Spanish midfielder Rodrigo Hernandez, or Rodri, who later won the FIFA Golden Ball as the tournament's best player. On TikTok, Fox Sports posted a video that went viral after the game ended. Spain's teenage star, Lamine Yamal, is seen praying on the field while nearby Argentine players started clashing with some players from Spain. Fox Sports captioned the video, two very different scenes. Lamine Yamal is a 19-year-old star who was born to a father from Morocco and a mother from Equatorial Guinea. The game also marked the first time he faced off against the Argentine soccer star, Messi, who is widely considered one of the greatest soccer players ever. But it was not the first time they met. Images have gone viral of their first meeting in 2007, when a 20-year-old Messi was photographed holding a six-month-old Lamine Yamal in a plastic baby tub. Last week, UNICEF reposted the photo on X, writing, "Yes, those photos you've seen are real. More than 18 years ago, a baby named Lamine Yamal and his mom, Sheila, met Lionel Messi at a UNICEF fundraising photo shoot," unquote. UNICEF also posted a video describing the photo shoot.
1: 50% of calendar sales went to UNICEF to contribute to UNICEF projects which support children's rights. And we have it here, in the photo showing the month of January 2008, Leo Messi appears helping to bathe Lamine Yamal next to his mother. The photographer Joan Monfort has said that Lamine Yamal stole Messi's heart because he was always smiling and he was very nice.
0: In other World Cup news, President Trump was booed by fans as he walked onto the field alongside the FIFA president, Gianni Infantino, to take part in the post-game trophy ceremony. Later, Infantino tried to usher Trump away as he tried to stand in front of and then beside the Spanish team as Rodri lifted Spain's trophy. Well, as the most expensive and financially lucrative FIFA Men's World Cup comes to an end, we're joined now from Toronto by Jules Boykoff, author of Red Card, the 2026 World Cup, Sports Washing, and the FIFA Greed Machine. Also, the book Kicking, a memoir about his former life as a professional soccer player. Jules, thanks so much for joining us again. Can you talk about the significance of what took place? Also, Spain now enjoys having both the World Cup trophy for the men and the women, the only country in history.
2: Well, a lot of people out here were cheering for Spain for a lot of reasons. First of all, they play beautiful football. Second, their football is all about collectivity. Their star player, Lamine Yamal, he has to adjust to the structure of the team. On the flip side, with Argentina, their superstar, Lionel Messi, the team has to adjust their structure to him. It's much more individual-based, unlike any team really I've seen in recent World Cup history. This reflects wider currents in both of the countries. Pedro Sanchez and the socialists that he works with have advanced a more humane immigration agenda in Spain. They're pushing forward green policies. They're talking about bringing an investigation against Benjamin Netanyahu for war crimes, for what Israel did to the flotillas that recently tried to reach Gaza. On the flip side, you've got Argentina, led by Javier Milei. As you noted, Netanyahu supported Argentina, not so much because he's a Leo Messi fan, but because he's a big Javier Milei fan. Milei is an extreme libertarian who embraces the zombie neoliberal capitalism of the 1990s with great fervor. So you couldn't have much more of a sharp divergence in terms of the two teams that made the finals and what they mean for the bigger politics of the world right now.
3: And, Jules, what about the FIFA itself? Clearly, the World Cup was extremely popular, not only in the United States, but throughout, all over the planet. But FIFA reports that it will bring in, has brought in $15 billion in revenue. The greed that is at the center of the FIFA organization. I wonder if you could talk about that.
2: Absolutely, Juan. So originally, FIFA said that they would take in $11 billion in revenue from this tournament alone. That itself would have been more revenues than any sporting event in the history of sporting events. Instead, their projections are more like $15 billion. Part of that is because they really catered to the luxury classes. I mean, let's not forget that the World Cup is an opportunity for a privileged sliver of the global 1% to come together, to sit in the luxury boxes, to appear on screen, on TV, to cut deals behind the scenes. And that's exactly what this World Cup was about. They made a lot more money than they expected from the luxury packages that they set up. Essentially, FIFA is keen to turn the people's game into a game for the 1%, a game for the plutocrats. Going into this final, the average ticket price, according to SeatGeek, was $12,000. $12,000. Who can afford that? There were tickets along the sidelines that were selling for $1 million a piece. And so what you saw here, in a way, is that the FIFA Men's World Cup is, in a sense, too big to fail. And as we've seen with other situations where there's a too-big-to-fail mentality, that is a dangerous recipe, whether we're talking about the 2008 financial collapse, where banks survived and, in fact, thrived, where we saw an upward transfer of wealth, trickle-up economics, if you will. Similar dynamics are in play here with FIFA. Moving forward, they're in a stronger position, perhaps, than ever.
3: And I wanted to ask you also, there were three countries that were hosting this World Cup: Canada, the United States, and Mexico. But at least one of those leaders, Claudia Sheinbaum of Mexico, had a different approach to especially when the Mexican team played. She would not go into the luxury boxes, but instead stayed in events in communities in Mexico itself. Wondering the difference in her approach versus, let's say, a Trump or the Canadian prime minister.
2: Claudia Sheinbaum did the right thing. She gave away some of her free tickets to people who would otherwise never be able to attend a match. And you saw from the two leaders in Sheinbaum and Trump a sharp contrast. Sheinbaum using the opportunity to stay in tune with her own politics, and Trump using the opportunity to essentially weaponize the event for his political advantage. More specifically, everybody knows about the rescinded red card heard around the world, where U.S. forward Fuller and Balogun received a red card in the match against Bosnia, and President Trump called his BFF over at FIFA, the president Gianni Infantino, and pressured him to overturn the penalty for that red card, thereby politically intervening. It should be noted that when other countries have it politically intervened in the machinations of FIFA, they've been suspended. Whether it's Pakistan, whether it's Kenya, whether it's Zimbabwe, they paid a price. Donald Trump, he benefited from his political intervention. But his weaponization of this tournament for political gain goes far before that particular incident. After all, he banned the award-winning referee from Somalia, Omar Abdul Qadir Artan, from participating in the tournament, interrogating him for 11 hours and then sending him on a plane to Turkey and eventually home to Somalia. The Trump administration treated the Iran team like they were second-class citizens at the tournament, essentially forcing them to commute from Tijuana to their matches in Seattle and Los Angeles. And this definitely had an effect on their play. As if that weren't enough, Department of Homeland Security head Mark Wayne Mullen said he may have danced a happy dance when Iran was ultimately eliminated from the tournament. And so you can see that the Trump administration was active weaponizing. As if to go further, the Department of Homeland Security's X feed issued a number of racist and anti-immigration tweets using the U.S. men's national soccer team players as their political backdrop. They issued a tweet that read, "One nation, one homeland, one team." And if that sounds like Nazi propaganda, that's because it essentially is. It mirrors Nazi propaganda from the 1940s. One of their slogans was, "One people, one realm, one leader." One point that I absolutely think is crucial to note here is that while many of us were engrossed in this World Cup, Immigration and Customs Enforcement ramped up its violent deportation machine. During the actual World Cup, we saw a surge from ICE detentions. At one point, they were averaging 2,000 detentions a day, right in the thick of the World Cup. Now, this isn't quite the 3,000-a-day fever dream of Trump's assistant, white nationalist Stephen Miller, but it's still almost double what was happening before the month that the tournament started. And so the World Cup helped Trump advance his agenda. It deflected attention from a lot of people away from his brutal immigration program, and it sets him up well to do the same in Los Angeles in 2028 when the United States hosts the Summer Olympics.
0: And as we finally wrap up, Jules, you have all of that, and then you, though, have

0: Oregon, where Jordan was based, they stepped up and showed the world that the United States population cannot be distilled down to the MAGA version of the United States that is often projected to the world. They welcomed people from around the world with open arms and said, we want you here. We appreciate immigration. And this couldn't have come at a better time.
1: Jules Boykoff, we want to thank you for being with us, author of Red Card, the 2026 World Cup Sports Washing and the FIFA Greed Machine, and Kicking, a memoir about his former life as a professional soccer player. Coming up, a movement is growing targeting Flock, the automatic license plate reader company. Critics accuse Flock of building a nationwide mass surveillance system. Stay with us.

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0: Soledad by Lado Negro and Reina Tropical from their newest collaboration, El Lado Tropical. To see their performance and interview, go to democracynow.org. This is Democracy Now! I'm Amy Goodman with Juan Gonzalez. We turn to a growing movement against Flock, an automatic license plate reader company used by over 5,000 law enforcement agencies in 49 states across the country. Critics have mapped over 100,000 Flock cameras in use on streets in rural and urban communities and accused Flock of building a nationwide mass surveillance system. Flock's cameras aren't like regular traffic cameras. Their surveillance technology records and tracks every car or human that comes into view. And then an AI algorithm catalogs the make, model, color, license plate number, bumper stickers, and even scratches. This personal information is then uploaded to a nationwide database that any law enforcement agency with a Flock contract can search with little oversight on how they use what they find. Flock is marketed as a tool to fight crimes, but the cameras collect data on millions of vehicles, regardless of whether the driver is suspected of a crime. And as President Trump's immigration enforcement crackdown has escalated, concerns are growing over whether the local data from these cameras could be aiding the deportation dragnet. Flock claims it doesn't work with ICE and that ICE does not have direct access to Flock's cameras or systems or data. But an investigation from 404 Media last year found more than 4,000 searches that may have been conducted on behalf of or in partnership with ICE. This past May, an audit by the Dayton, Ohio Police Department found its cameras were searched more than 7,000 times for immigration enforcement purposes. This is what Flock CEO Garrett Langley said in a podcast just last month.
1: And so when the topic of immigration enforcement comes up, I'm like, guys, the company has no opinion on this. If the state of Texas wants to enforce immigration, they might use Flock, but they're going to go enforce immigration no matter what Flock does. And that's the state of Texas's choice. That's the city's choice. And it's tough, right? It's really tough for my employees to work at a company where they're like, oh, I don't like that law, but our technology is used to enforce it. But we can't make that our problem as a company.
0: So Flock is being used by universities, by big box stores. For more on it and the movement against it, we're joined here in New York by Chad Marlow, senior policy counsel at the ACLU, where he focuses on privacy, surveillance and technology issues. He leads the ACLU's efforts against Flock. Explain what we're talking about here and how Flock has been used, Chad.
2: So basically, automatic license plate readers, or ALPRs, are cameras that take a picture of every single car that goes by it, not just the cars that are suspected of criminality or have done something wrong, but every single car. They record the information about the car, including where it is and when it was there, and then they put it into a database. And this is where it gets really scary, because now you have pictures of every innocent person who drives by in a database that is kept for a month or more and shared throughout the nation with all of Flock's law enforcement customers, and in fact, even internationally with people associated with Flock. And so essentially, you know, even though in America, you know, one of our core constitutional principles is privacy, we have a company working with governments to record the comings and goings of every single person in the country as if you and I and everyone else were potential criminals. And that is, in my opinion, a very un-American take on privacy and the way that we engage in criminal justice enforcement.
3: And Chad, this company is less than 10 years old, and it spreads so rapidly. Could you talk a little bit about how it was created, and also what's its business model? Does it set up its camera? Does it rent spaces in private on private property to set up its cameras, or is it using public rights of way or public streets? And if so, how is that permitted?
2: Yeah, so the company was formed by billionaire engineer named Garrett Langley. And what is really interesting and very important about the company is that it is backed by almost $1 billion in venture capital investment. And that is very critical, because what those venture capitalists invested in was a company that basically trades privacy for profits. And so they will record the information about people. Flock always says it doesn't sell data. data, but Flock saying it doesn't sell data is like Ford Motor Company saying it doesn't sell steering wheels. Yes, I understand the larger product is cars and it's monitoring vehicles, but it's that data that is part of Flock's product, just like a steering wheel is part of Ford Motor Company's car product. So then it collects all this information, and the more information it can collect and the more it can share, the more value that their product is. And most recently, Flock was valued at almost an $8 billion company. And so in order to increase the value of their company, they need to take more people's data, invade their privacy more, and share it more broadly. And although they may say things like, we have certain methods in place and systems in place to prevent broader data sharing, to make sure it's not misused, that is all simple public relations response. Their venture capitalist investors who want to receive massive returns on their investment have forced Flock's hand and say, we need to put the pedal to the metal, violate privacy as much as possible if doing that will increase our profits. And there's a direct correlation between more monitoring, more surveillance, more data collection, more data sharing, and more profits.
3: But again, I wanted to ask you this issue of how do they do this, set up so many cameras? Are they, for instance, like cell phone companies that rent their towers in buildings to be able to create their network? Or how do they do it? How does Flock do it?
2: Right. So what they do is they go to your local police department and they say, we want to rent you the cameras that you need. We will also take care of storage. We will create a back system that will take care of data sharing. We'll do everything for you. All you need to do is sign on the dotted line. Now, what's interesting about Flock is this process of using your local police department, your local government to increase their network to spy on everyone. They have to keep pushing that in order to get as broad of a network as they possibly can. And so they sneak in these contracts, they do it with their salespeople, but they try to do it out of public view. And what we've actually seen in the country is once eventually it comes into public view, because their cameras are fairly easy to recognize when you see them in public, communities have risen up throughout the country and demanded those contracts be canceled. In fact, in just the last 13 months, nearly 60 municipalities have either canceled their Flock contracts or have said, do not renew them. And in fact, Flock is going out in the country, not only promoting its products, but trying to quash any efforts to promote transparency and public engagement before their contracts are signed, because they know the more the public knows, the greater resistance to the product will be, and they want to stop that anywhere they can.
0: Talking about that resistance, I want to turn to Tobias Halperin, a 19-year-old student at California Polytechnic State University, or Cal Poly, in San Luis Obispo. Tobias Halperin started the website Deflock SLO in January to inform people about Flock's 17 cameras on campus. Last month, the college president confirmed Cal Poly would not renew its contract with the company after the current one ends next May. Here's Cal Poly student Tobias Halperin on Connect with Jacob Soboroff on MS Now.
4: When you opt into Flock, when you buy a Flock camera like Cal Poly did, you don't just buy a surveillance camera, you're buying access and participation into this network. And so I think that's what really bothers people, and that's what really bothers students, and that's what bothered us at Cal Poly, is that as a Hispanic serving institution, they are going out and entering this network that has time and time again aided ICE in illegal deportations, and just created this surveillance dragnet that is really uncomfortable to anyone when you think about it.
0: One of Flock's loudest critics is Ben Jordan, a recording artist, popular YouTuber in Atlanta, Georgia, who worked with technology experts and journalists to expose Flock's security vulnerabilities. They were able to access cameras across the country, viewing not only live streams, but also 30 days of recorded content with the option to delete the footage. Here's a clip from his YouTube channel.
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1: Per the ACLU, if police agents ask you about your immigration status, keep calm, don't run, argue, resist, or obstruct the officer, even if you believe your rights are being violated.
0: Keep your hands where the police can see them. Don't lie about your status or provide false documents. You have the right to remain silent and do not have to discuss your immigration or citizenship status with police, immigration agents, or other officials.
1: Anything you tell an officer can later be used against you in immigration court. If you are not a U.S. citizen and an immigration agent requests your immigration papers, you must show them if you have them with you.
0: If an immigration agent asks if they can search you, you have the right to say no. Agents do not have the right to search you or your belongings without your consent or probable cause.
1: If you're over 18 years of age, carry your papers with you at all times. If you do not have them, tell the officer that you want to remain silent or that you want to consult a lawyer before answering any questions.
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1: Welcome to Commonwealth Corner, where we cover the week's legislative updates, district dialogue, and policy deep dives. I'm your host, Vanessa Grossel, your state representative, covering parts of Fayette and Scott counties. 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First up, let's do a weekend review on economic development, Medicaid waivers, tourism, and publicly funded construction. The second week of July began with Kentucky welcoming lawmakers from the 15 member states of the Southern Legislative Conference for a four-day conference focused on the issues shaping our region. Nearly 4,000 legislators, staff, and their families attended the meeting in Lexington, where attendees spent their days participating in policy sessions, committee meetings, and discussions on the challenges and opportunities facing southern states. Topics included consumer protection, liability insurance's impact on foster care, energy, electric rates, tax competitiveness, and Medicaid. One thing is clear, we are all working to identify the best state-level policies on data centers. That discussion was so well attended that the meeting space had to be expanded, and it was still standing room only. Overall, the conference provided a valuable opportunity to exchange ideas, learn how neighboring states are addressing shared issues, and identify approaches that could benefit Kentucky. Outside the meeting rooms, attendees also experienced Kentucky hospitality firsthand, supporting local restaurants, shops, hotels, and attractions all around the region. After SLC wrapped up, lawmakers returned to Frankfort for several committee meetings. I hope these brief summaries provide a helpful overview of the work taking place during the interim. And to learn more, I encourage you to visit legislature.ky.gov. In the Interim Joint Committee on Economic Development and Workforce Investment, legislators discussed what entrepreneurial ventures look like in today's economy and how Kentucky can approach helping entrepreneurs start and grow businesses through policies. Presenters highlighted the importance of creating a stronger support system for small businesses and startups, saying they play a major role in creating jobs and growing local economies. The discussion focused on practical ways to encourage innovation, attract investment, and make Kentucky a place where entrepreneurs can succeed, helping strengthen the state's economy for the long term. In the Interim Joint Committee on Health Services, lawmakers reviewed several proposed administrative regulations, which are rules written by state agencies to carry out laws passed by the legislature. One regulation updated licensing requirements for optometrists. Members also heard the state auditor's annual report on the Office of the Ombudsman, including concerns about Medicaid waiver access, public benefits errors, and kinship care. Presenters also discussed the potential for Ryan's Law, which would allow certain terminally ill patients to use medical cannabis in healthcare facilities, and a proposal to expand access to experimental treatments for patients with life-threatening illnesses. This is a bill that I championed and filed during the 2026 legislative session. I was so happy to hear this presentation and see what questions lawmakers had for the presenters. In the Interim Joint Committee on Tourism, Small Business, and Information Technology, members heard about the economic impact the ARC Encounter has had on Kentucky since opening 10 years ago. The presentation focused on how the attraction has helped bring more visitors to the state, supporting local businesses, hotels, restaurants, and jobs. Speakers also discussed growth in Northern Kentucky, attractions overall and efforts to keep attracting more out-of-state visitors. They highlighted investments in lodging, tourism, and partnerships that encourage travelers to visit other destinations in the state. In the Capital Projects and Bond Oversight Committee, legislators received updates on state construction projects, school district debt, building leases, and funding to maintain college and university facilities. They also reviewed plans for new construction, emergency repairs, and other projects to improve public buildings and infrastructure. Finally, lawmakers considered requests involving grants, borrowing for state university projects, and school construction financing, all aimed at supporting infrastructure improvements and economic development across Kentucky. In the Healthcare Transparency Dashboard Subcommittee of the Medicaid Oversight and Accountability Board, lawmakers and citizen members convened for the subcommittee's first meeting to discuss its goals and key priorities. The subcommittee is responsible for overseeing the collaborative design, development, and long-term maintenance of a secure and data-driven healthcare transparency dashboard that tracks public health data and monitors the performance of the state's Medicaid program. This dashboard will enable the state to use data to improve health outcomes and the Medicaid program in a cost-efficient and effective way. Moving forward, the subcommittee will focus on identifying appropriate data and data sources, ensuring security and data privacy, and collaborating on the dashboard's design. In the Waiver Waitlist Management Subcommittee of the Medicaid Oversight and Accountability Board, members used the subcommittee's first meeting to discuss goals and key priorities of the subcommittee. Members then discussed Kentucky's 1915C Home and Community-Based Services Waiver Programs, which help Kentuckians with intellectual or developmental disabilities and our elderly residents receive personalized care in their homes or communities instead of institutional settings. The Cabinet for Health and Family Services presented on waiver enrollment and waitlist data, waitlist average wait times, waiver distribution by county, annual member growth, average total cost per member, total annual expenditures, and members entering and leaving waivers each month. As always, I can be reached anytime through the toll-free message line in Frankfort at 1-800-372-7181. You can also contact me via email at vanessa.grossel@kylegislature.gov and keep track of our work through the Kentucky Legislature's website at legislature.ky.gov. Next up, let's discuss the $320 million budget surplus. The latest state revenue numbers show what happens when Kentucky's workers, families, and employers grow our economy. The Commonwealth finished the 2026 fiscal year stronger than expected. On July 10th, the Office of State Budget Director announced that general fund receipts for the fiscal year ending on June 30th totaled nearly $16 billion, $320.6 million more than lawmakers originally budgeted and $476.6 million above the official revenue estimate issued in December of 2025. That performance reflects a stronger-than-expected economy, and the credit belongs to the hardworking Kentuckians who help drive it every day, our workers, families, and employers who contribute to the Commonwealth's success. The news is especially significant because just a few months ago, the governor warned Kentucky was on track to face a $156 million revenue shortfall. At the time, legislators questioned some of the assumptions behind that projection. The final numbers show these concerns were unwarranted, and actual revenues came in nearly $500 million above that December estimate. While final surplus numbers will not be known until year-end expenditures are finalized, we already know several key facts. The general fund receipts totaled $15.98 billion, a 1.7% increase over fiscal year 25. Revenues exceeded the budget estimate by $320.6 million and surpassed the December 2025 official forecast by $476.6 million. Road fund revenues totaled $1.82 billion, down 2.2% from fiscal year 25, and $72.4 million below the original estimate, largely due to lower motor fuel tax collections. Strong sales tax and individual income tax collections helped drive the general fund's better-than-expected performance. Sales tax receipts increased 6.4% over the previous year, with growth improving each quarter throughout fiscal year 26. We'll be right back after this message.
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1: 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We were discussing the $320 million budget surplus and going through a list of facts that we know at this point about it. Strong sales tax and individual income tax collections helped drive the general fund's better than expected performance. Sales tax receipts increased 6.4% over the previous year, with growth improving each quarter throughout fiscal year 26. Individual income tax collections increased 4.6%, adding $247.3 million compared with fiscal year 25. Growth was fueled by strong estimated payments and net returns. Kentucky's individual income tax rate was reduced from 4% to 3.5% on January 1st, 2026. Despite that reduction, withholding collections declined by only 0.4% for the entire year. This marks the seventh consecutive year Kentucky has finished with a surplus. These strong results allow the state to continue building its budget reserve trust fund, creating a responsible cushion for unexpected challenges while positioning Kentucky to make strategic investments in the future. A strong reserve balance leaves the legislature better prepared to address needs, invest in opportunities, and continue planning for the long-term economic growth of our state. It also leaves us strongly positioned to cut the individual income tax again once all conditions are met to trigger it. So what creates a budget surplus? It's not bigger government or higher taxes. It's a growing economy, responsible budgeting, and trusting Kentuckians to keep more of the money that they earn. Since 2018, the legislature has worked to cut the individual income tax nearly in half while still making historic investments in the priorities that matter most. A strong economy starts with strong communities. That means record investments in public education while supporting policies that empower parents, strengthen classrooms, and help students reach their full potential. It means expanding access to childcare and health care and investing in the roads and infrastructure that connect Kentuckians to jobs, schools, and opportunities. It means making strategic investments that deliver real results, expanding high-speed internet, improving water and wastewater systems, supporting economic development, and helping communities create opportunities so the next generation can build a future right here in Kentucky. Most importantly, it means passing budgets that put the needs of Kentuckians first instead of playing politics with taxpayer dollars. We are taking a closer look at how government operates, finding ways to make programs more effective, and eliminating those that are outdated, duplicative, or no longer serve the people they were created to help. At its core, a budget surplus is the result of responsible stewardship of taxpayer dollars and a commitment to good governance. Every day, Kentucky families make difficult decisions to ensure they are getting the most value from every dollar they spend. They deserve a state government that does the same. While this news is worth celebrating, it also reinforces the need to keep working to make government better and create a stronger Kentucky. One of our biggest priorities must be helping more people enter the workforce. With one of the lowest workforce participation rates in the country, we know there are more people who can work, want to work, and deserve the opportunity to build a better, brighter future. Ultimately, the success of our budget comes from remembering one simple truth. State government exists to serve the people of Kentucky, not the other way around. As always, I can be reached anytime through the toll-free message line in Frankfort at 1-800-372-7181. You can also contact me via email at vanessa.grossel@kylegislature.gov and keep track of my work through the Kentucky Legislature's website at legislature.ky.gov. Next up, I'd like to dig in a bit to discuss Kentucky's commitment to Medicaid modernization. For more than 60 years, Medicaid has served as one of the nation's most important safety net programs. Created in 1965 alongside Medicare, Medicaid was designed to help low-income children, pregnant women, and adults, individuals with disabilities, and those who need long-term care because of age or disability. Unlike Medicare, which is an earned benefit tied to age or disability, Medicaid has always been rooted in need. And while Medicare is run exclusively by the federal government, Medicaid is funded with federal and state money and administered at the state level. Kentucky lawmakers have long recognized the value of that mission. We fully funded the program in the budget we approved earlier this year, including more funding than what was requested in the governor's budget, and additional money for waiver programs to provide additional services and supports to eligible individuals with specific needs. These waivers often provide better care at lower cost, helping folks receive care in their homes and communities. However, we also recognize a hard truth. We will not solve today's challenges with yesterday's solutions. Medicaid has grown dramatically since its creation, both in cost and complexity. Medicaid is our second largest budget category as a state, right behind public K-12 education, and a third of Kentuckians receive Medicaid benefits. However, it is becoming less of a safety net and more of a barrier. And when a safety net becomes a barrier, It stops doing the job it

0: medical appointments, and other covered services. The creation of those subcommittees reflects the legislature's clear intent to make Medicaid more effective and more efficient for the people it was created to serve and for the taxpayers who fund it. The Healthcare Transparency Dashboard Subcommittee is charged with building a secure, data-driven dashboard housed within the Legislative Research Commission. In convening the meeting, the House Chair emphasized the need for better data, which in turn leads to better decisions and better health for those who rely on Medicaid. The subcommittee will track public health trends, monitor Medicaid performance, highlight gaps in care, and give policymakers a clearer picture of what is working and what is not. The Waiver Waitlist Management Subcommittee is tackling one of the most persistent challenges in the system: long wait times for Kentucky's 1915C home and community-based services waivers. These waivers help individuals with intellectual or developmental disabilities, as well as elderly Kentuckians, receive care in their homes and communities rather than in institutions. Demand has grown faster than available slots, leaving families waiting months or even years. During the first meeting, the House Chair stressed the urgency of finding solutions that reduce wait times, maximize resources, and ensure timely access to critical services. All three subcommittees share a common purpose: strengthening Medicaid so it works better for the people who depend on it. Their work is not about cutting services or shifting responsibility. It is about modernizing a decades-old program so it can meet the needs of a modern state. It is about acknowledging that Kentucky can do better and then doing the hard work to make that happen. Legislative leaders have been clear: taking care of our most vulnerable is important, but funding alone is not enough. Oversight, innovation, and accountability matter just as much. These subcommittees represent that commitment in action. As the 2026 interim continues, lawmakers will keep digging into the details, the data, the wait lists, the performance metrics, the gaps in care, because meaningful reform doesn't happen overnight. It happens through steady, deliberate work. Medicaid was created to serve the vulnerable. The legislature is taking real steps toward a stronger, more responsive Medicaid program for the decades ahead. That's all I've got for this week's Commonwealth Corner. I'm Vanessa Grossel, your state representative, covering Kentucky's 88th District in Lexington and Georgetown. Have a great week. Please keep in touch. Follow me on social media, and we'll see you next time. 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
2: 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I'm Tom Martin. Thanks for joining us. This week, a pair of Carolyn DuPont interviews, one reminding us that regardless of our politics, we do all have important things in common. The other is about a remarkable video series hosted by a professional mediator who sits avowed enemies across from one another and brings them to a point of understanding. And later in the hour, a complete departure from stressful times, an amazing mashup of world cultures in one Kentucky recording project from the folks at Green Room Exchange. We begin this week with a conversation about recovery, not as an abstract idea, but as a lived, daily practice shaped by honesty, community, and support. With us is Sue Fox, who spent more than three decades struggling with addiction before finding recovery in 2016 while in prison. Sue had been convicted and sentenced to 10 years for conspiracy to distribute oxycodone. She is now community outreach supervisor with Volunteers of America Mid-States. They operate recovery community centers in Sue's hometown of Manchester, as well as in Somerset, Mount Vernon, Murray, and Stanford. They're described as safe, supportive, non-judgmental places where you can go to find fellowship, receive peer support and mentorship, and connect with services such as housing, work, education, health care, and transportation. Sue Fox, welcome to Eastern Standard.
3: Thank you, Tom. Thanks for having me.
2: So, Sue, you spent more than three decades, as I mentioned, struggling with addiction before finding recovery in 2016. When you look back now, what feels most important for people to understand about that long period before getting into recovery?
3: My addiction didn't happen overnight, Tom, and neither did my recovery. For years, I struggled with substance abuse, and it affected every part of my life, from my relationships to my decision-making and the way I saw myself. You know, there's many times I wanted to stop. But addiction has a funny way of making you believe you can't.
2: Kind of owns you, doesn't it?
3: It does own you.
2: Well, you've said that prison made you sit still and really think about this, really evaluate yourself. And that's a striking way to describe a really difficult experience. What did that stillness make possible for you?
3: You know, it made me really look at my life and to see where I wanted to go. Was I going to continue to do the same things that I had been doing, or was I going to do something different with my life? You know, before I was incarcerated, I wanted to stop, but never could stop because I got incarcerated in 2012. There was no recovery and no treatment, no support for folks with substance abuse disorder. I remember one time I went to a treatment facility to try to get help, and they told me I didn't need to have a problem. Huh. So it kind of failed me, I believe.
2: Well, people hear that word, incarcerated, and they think punishment. But you've spoken about being actually thankful for that time. Why thankful?
3: Because it made me sit still, and it made me take a look at my life of the years that was past, that I couldn't get back. And I wanted to do something different with my life this time. I was ready for a change.
2: So was there a moment in 2016 when recovery stopped being just an idea and became something that you thought might actually be possible for you?
3: Well, there was a time. My daughter had traveled to see me when I was incarcerated, and we just didn't have a good visit. And I went back to my unit, and I had a conversation with myself. I said, you know, what's life going to be like for you moving forward from this? And that's when I enrolled in the RDAP program with the federal government. It's a residential treatment and alcohol program. And I really dug in and worked through some issues that I had with my sister getting killed, my mother dying, just a lot of trauma that I had never worked through.
2: Well, after you came home to Manchester in 2019, you were concerned about the lack of sober support resources in the area. What did that feel like, to come home with a new commitment to recovery but not yet see the support structure that you needed?
3: I was real scared. I was very scared because before I left, they had been one support meeting in this area. I live in Clay County in Manchester, and it's real rural and it's small. And it was like an NAAA meeting together. And I was afraid because, you know, I thought I would have to travel to London to get support. And lo and behold, I had a couple of friends that had got into recovery and was working at this recovery community center. I'm like, what is a recovery community center? You know, I had no clue. Uh-huh. Man, when I walked in, I just felt like that this was my place. There was like 60 to 70 people sitting around. They was like just a path to walk through. And I felt like this was where I belong. You know, there was no judgment. It was a powerful feeling.
2: Did you feel accepted?
3: I did feel accepted, and with no judgment, you know, they was just there to support me.
2: Well, you recently celebrated 10 years of sustained sobriety with friends at the Manchester Recovery Community Center. What did that milestone mean to you?
3: If you would have told me 10 years ago that I would have 10 years of continuing sobriety, I would have never believed it. It was a big accomplishment for me personally. But it's also to let other folks know that it is possible.
2: Well, you went on to receive your peer support certification and then began working for Volunteers of America. What did it mean to move from receiving support to being one who's offering it?
3: To be able to give back to people what was given to me is very powerful. You know, when I come home, folks in my area, people was walking around with backpacks and things to that nature with all their belongings. And I had to look at it. And, you know, I was part of that problem. I created some of that problem. So I tried to be a part of the solution. And Volunteers of America has helped me become part of that solution instead of the problem.
2: When somebody walks through the door for the very first time, as you described, you did, maybe frightened, skeptical, maybe ashamed. What do you want them to feel in those first few moments that they walk in that room?
3: You're not alone. You're not alone no more.
2: What kinds of stigma do people in recovery still have to deal with here in Kentucky?
3: The normal, you know, junkie, addict, that's just the way they are. They're never going to change. And I'm here to say that we can change. We can be productive members of society.
2: These recovery community centers are being described as places where people can build relationships in a safe, in a sober, a non-judgmental, as you say, environment. Why is that fellowship so important to long-term recovery, sustained recovery like you've enjoyed?
3: Addiction is isolation, and recovery is fellowship. And when you have folks around you that build you up and want to see you be successful in life is very empowering.
2: How would you respond? And we've heard this lately here in Lexington. How would you respond to somebody who says, I believe in recovery, but I don't want a recovery center in my neighborhood?
3: Ooh, it's a good one. you know, how would I respond to that? Me personally, I would think that, you know, I'm a product of a recovery community center because I got that support from the folks there that helped build my recovery capital. And that's in all areas. And, you know, they help with housing, transportation, employment, you know, recovery support. That's things that's very detrimental for folks to succeed.
2: Is there anything that recovery has given back to you that you once thought was gone for good?
3: My education.
2: Ah.
3: You know, come hopefully 2027, I'll graduate with a bachelor's degree Eastern Kentucky University. You know, that's something I thought I would never do. You know, it build relationships with my daughter, my father, It has rebuilt relationships that I thought I would never get back.
4: Oh, that's wonderful. Well, Sue, for somebody listening right now who might be struggling with addiction or who loves somebody who is, what would you want them to hear from you?
3: I want you to know that you're not alone and you're not beyond help. Recovery is possible. I've lived it. I've watched it. Countless others do the same. Take one step today. You don't have to have the whole journey figured out. Just take that first step. And I know it's scary.
4: But you can do it, right?
3: You can do it, yeah.
4: That's Sue Fox, Community Outreach Supervisor with Volunteers of America Mid-States. Sue, thank you so much for sharing your story and for the work that you're doing to help communities build the support that people need, not only to recover, but to stick with it. Thank you so much.
3: Thank you, Tom.
4: These days, we have such a hard time talking about the biggest issues of the day without it turning into an argument. So the statement, "We don't talk politics here," is often heard. We feel isolated in our political views. We think only the worst about the other side. And too often, when we do find ourselves in political conversations, they quickly escalate into defensiveness, bickering, sometimes some pretty uncomfortable ugliness. But it seems a given that if we're going to continue to have a democracy, then we're going to have to find our way back to talking to one another, listening, questioning, maybe persuading, without all the anger. If you find yourself saying, "Yes, but how?" these two segments from contributor Carolyn DuPont are for you.
5: My guest today is Larry Rosen, founder of The Enemies Project. Larry describes himself as a peacemaker, and he comes to this work from a background as a lawyer and a legal mediator. So welcome to the program, Larry.
6: Thank you. It's great to be here.
5: Well, I would like you to begin by just telling the audience about the Enemies Project. So what's the premise underlying it? What are you trying to accomplish? And how do you go about achieving the goals?
6: The Enemies Project is a docuseries on YouTube. And we bring together enemies, people who literally hate each other.
7: In the context of America, yeah, the police were started to the as slave catchers.
8: But they weren't.
7: But they were.
8: They weren't. Absolutely not.
7: So W.E.B. Du Bois is wrong. Kelly Carter Jackson is wrong. Ta-Nehisi Coates is wrong.
8: Yeah, they're wrong.
6: A white cop and a black protester, a Palestinian and a Zionist Jew, a trans woman and a woman who believes trans people belong in mental institutions. And we seek to transform their relationship from one of hate and dismissal to one of deep admiration and affection. And believe it or not, it happens nearly every time. The reason we're doing this is because our society is absent in its ability to cooperate. And a society that can't cooperate ultimately fails, can't address existential issues, internal wars. That's something that we're trying to help unravel. And what we're trying to do is not just transform these individual relationships, but the millions of people who watch, because millions of people do watch, and to help them understand that the opposite side is actually not filled with lunatics. It's filled with beautiful people, just like the people you know. We're mistaken about the other side. And that mistake is constructed consciously by what I call enemy makers, people who profit from our division. And the fuel is that we believe the opposite side, the ordinary people over there, are filled with enemies. If we believe that, we will follow pretty much any leader who vows to destroy them. And so we're trying to unravel that.
5: I have to say, I hope folks listening to this will go online and find some of your episodes because they are so powerful and so moving. And when I've watched them, I've gotten tears in my eyes. And when it starts out, I can't believe anything is going to happen because you can tell they're enemies.
6: Yeah. I mean, they start out really hating each other. And people who watch the first 10 minutes think it's polarization TV. You know, they think that we are simply like Jubilee bringing together people to fight it out for clicks. And it's actually the opposite.
5: You know, I've noticed that you do let people kind of go at it sometimes at the beginning. And so you can see that they get into this war of facts, which characterizes, you know, online debates all the time. Why are efforts at establishing truth or convincing the other people that their facts are wrong, why is that fruitless?
6: Well, let's just think about it in our own personal lives. We don't believe the facts of the person who we're in an argument with. Mm-hmm. We go into lockdown. We go into defensive posture. And our goal becomes really to defeat them. It's just one way the human mind works. People who think more facts are going to help a dispute are actually not understanding how the human mind works. We have another mode, which is when we feel safe, when we feel protected, we explore, we cooperate. Those are two, we all know the difference inside of ourselves. We can't consider the facts of our enemy. It's too destructive. And so you have to transform the relationship. If you want facts to rise to the top, you actually have to trust the other person. And so trust has to come first. Rapport before politics.
5: Your website is just a delight to peruse. You say, me understanding you without judgment is how I transform you. And so I want to unpack that statement because I thought it epitomized and captured what you're doing in these sessions. What does me understanding you without judgment really mean in a practical sense?
6: It means hearing where you're really coming from, putting aside my view that you're dangerous and trying to understand your perspective. But firstly, why does it transform you? Mm-hmm. It's because none of us are really ever heard deeply. Very, very, very rarely. Not even by the ones that we love and love us. It's just really unusual to have someone totally dedicated to listening to you. So if you are dedicated to listening to the other side and not performative, but really understanding why this is important to them, their personal history, who they're trying to protect, because politics is an effort to protect someone. That's the key understanding. If you can understand who they're trying to protect and show them you understand that, they will like you. We automatically like people who listen to us because attention is a hidden form of love. We don't call it that, but that's what it is. Anyone who gives us their full attention and is totally interested in us, we regard as a good person. And when we start to regard them as a good person, we can then cooperate with them. Listening to them transforms them in that they warm to us and start associating that warmth with our side. It's a long game. It transforms them against our side.
5: Mm. I'm thinking of Parker Palmer, the great educational philosopher. He's got a very powerful thing that he says, and I may not get it right, but he says, the human soul doesn't want to be advised or fixed or saved. It only wants to be seen, heard, and companioned exactly as it is. And I reflect on that, try to internalize it a lot, because boy, we want to fix and save people so badly.
6: And I think, you know, that's just a beautiful way to say it.
5: What would you say to people? Because as I'm listening to the episodes and thinking about this and conversations that I've had with people kind of come to mind. And people might say, well, look, you know, facts matter. We hear this all the time. There are cynical manipulators of facts out there, you know, the enemy makers. And it's those false narratives themselves that are the problem. And, you know, we've got to attack those false narratives. Not everyone is sincere. Is that reality relevant or not to what you're doing?
6: I agree 100% that facts matter. Mm-hmm. You can't operate in a society, in a relationship with somebody where you don't agree on what reality is, actual facts on the ground. But what we are doing is ineffective. So this isn't an issue of what we should be doing. It's what is effective. How do you actually get them to listen to you? And more facts we know do not work. I mean, we've all seen it in our personal lives, and research tells us exhaustively it simply doesn't work, and yet we all try to do it. So I agree that they matter. What I disagree with is the way we go about it. You can't force feed someone something that they don't want to consume. You have to first have them want to consume it. Mm-hmm. And that comes from a state of curiosity, not a state of defense.
5: I don't know how much the episodes are edited, but they're about an hour. And it's amazing the journey that people go on in an hour in their change toward the other person. Do you find that people change their positions, or do they simply just change how they're feeling about that other person, or both?
6: Mostly they change how they're feeling about the other person and their willingness to work with the other person. Sometimes people change their positions. They actually do, but that's not the goal at all. If you think about society and a spectrum of people opposed to each other, there are ones and tens who are deeply opposed to each other and fives, fours and sixes who can work with each other. Fours and sixes have different positions, but they can work with each other. We are trying to take the sevens and threes and have them be fours and sixes because they can communicate, they can work with each other. You cannot work with someone you hate. And so the goal isn't agreement. The goal is producing the relationship required for us to operate in society. I mean, agreement would be terrible among all people.
5: Yeah, it would
6: be awful.
5: It would be boring
6: It would be boring and it would be not creative in any way. Mm-hmm. And we'd ultimately run into real problems of repression if everybody agreed, from my perspective.
5: No, I think you're right.
6: Because people would feel complete pressure to conform. But what is necessary in society is respect, is willingness to work with each other. And so the goal is not agreement. It's to produce the conditions responsible for society to work.
5: Mm. Which is connected to something you've said in the program, that the goal is not to get solutions here.
6: Right, right. That's not my goal. I mean, ultimately in society,
5: in our lives,
6: we need solutions. Mm-hmm. But like I've been mediating, I've done thousands of mediations. People don't need me once I fix their relationship. They need me because their relationship is broken. And I do legal mediations, and it's the same thing. As soon as you fix the underlying problem in the relationship, they're smart. They can figure things out. And that's true in this context as well. We can't figure things out with the other side because we simply do not trust them. We view them almost as an existential threat. And so at any cost, we must defeat them. And we will follow anyone who will defeat them.
5: Yeah. There's a moment in these conversations, I guess it's maybe the last third of the conversation, where you ask the participants to channel the other person. And they physically switch positions in the physical arrangement. And you ask them to take on the perspective of the other person and to speak as if they were that other person.
6: What was it like to have yourself be seen so completely by another human being, and then a human being who traditionally is on the other side?
9: It felt amazing. And it gives me a lot of hope that, you know, we're stuck in this area in society where everybody's separated, everybody's picking a side here, right and left. But if we just sit down and talk to each other and live as one another for a moment, our views might stay the same. But one of the things we won't be able to do is we won't be able to dislike each other as much.
7: I do care deeply, and you heard that, and I felt seen in that. I think this definitely gave me like new hope and new eyes.
9: You want to know where I would start?
7: Where?
9: For me. Stop calling you black. Stop calling me white. Stop calling them Latin. How about we start calling each other Americans?
5: Why is it so hard to do this? And what are the benefits of doing it?
6: I call it identity confusion. Yeah. And it is just extreme perspective taking. To think about why we do it, what's the benefit of taking someone else's perspective? The reason it's difficult is this is the enemy. I mean, it's really hard to get inside the mind of the enemy, because what happens is when someone is a threat to us, empathy inside of us shuts down and we can't feel what they feel. So it's a really hard exercise. We do a ton of buildup to that to help them understand each other. And so even though it's confusing to them, almost everyone gets it and gets it deeply. The reason it's so beneficial is twofold. Because you're inside of the other person. Literally, people feel like they're inside the other person. A guy comes out of it and says, I was just a woman with two kids. Oh my God, I didn't even know who I was. And almost everyone at the conclusion of the exercise says something like that. The reason it's beneficial is because you being them also transforms you. You understand that they're a good person, what they're really up to, how to solve their needs. You understand them so deeply, and that's really constructive in the world. But secondly, and most powerfully, to see someone who you consider your enemy sincerely expressing your opinions, and not only expressing them, but because they're inhabiting you so deeply, they almost always say things you didn't. They go even further than you did. It is transforming. People just break down in tears.
5: Yeah.
6: And it feels like, oh my God, if society were like this, we would never be enemies. Like, mm-hmm. I can't even imagine why you're my enemy. They become deeply confused about the political battles that they're involved in,
5: mm-hmm.
6: and they want to solve them. So it's completely relationally transforming to go through an exercise like that, because it is the extreme of perspective taking, walking in somebody else's shoes.
5: It seems we just don't naturally do that in the course of our lives, and we have to be so conscious of it. And of course, in your case, you're creating the conditions for it and asking them explicitly and coaching them through it, because it is not intuitive.
6: It's not easy. And people yeah. say, you know, well, that's one conversation. You know, we need to have 10 million conversations
5: yes,
6: in order to really transform the country. And that's where I actually fundamentally disagree. Those 10 million conversations are never going to happen.
5: Mm.
6: The power of a media project is that we have 10 million witnesses to one conversation, and the witnesses actually experience the transformation as well.
5: Well, as a witness, I can tell you that's true. You really do feel deeply what is happening. It's very beautiful, and it's so, so moving. Will you just close us by telling the audience how they can find you online?
6: The best way is enemiesproject.org, and then it'll take her to our YouTube station and to our Instagram. We've been here about a year. We have 11 or 12 full episodes. We have about 300,000 followers, and we've been viewed tens of millions of times across platforms.
5: Larry, it's been so good to talk with you. Larry Rosen, thank you so much.
6: You're welcome. I totally appreciate the opportunity.

0: Another episode of The Enemies Project features our next guest, Wilk Wilkerson, host of the podcast Derate the Hate and director of media systems and operations with Braver Angels, the national organization devoted to depolarizing America.
1: I've invited Wilk on because I've been getting to know him over the last few months. He's a political conservative. I lean a little bit to the left, and I thought it would be a great opportunity for us to have a depolarizing conversation. So I'm looking forward to it, and thanks for coming on, Wilk.
2: It is a pleasure to be here, Carolyn. Thank you so much for having me.
1: So let's just begin. Would you tell our audience a little bit about your podcast and who the audience for that podcast is and what you're trying to achieve?
2: The podcast, I started it back in early 2020 with the mission statement, Bettering the World One Attitude at a Time. Mm-hmm. That stems largely from the idea that our happiness and the way that we perceive the rest of the world around us really begins with us and our own attitude, and not just what happens to us, but how we react to it. When I started the podcast, I hadn't really even known or understood that the depolarization space was a thing. But gradually, as I was doing more of these podcasts, and then some folks from Braver Angels reached out to me, my podcast became more, I don't know if I want to say more about depolarization. It's still very much about attitude and bettering attitudes, because I think the two are very aligned. But it became fully entrenched in the depolarization and bridge building space. So my audience for Derate the Hate, it is an audience that is either very much engrossed in the depolarization space or very curious about the divides that we face in this country, and then what we can do to better navigate those divides. That is really what I'm trying to do, Carolyn, is better the world one attitude at a time, helping people navigate many things in this world that are outside of our control, including what I call fog, fear, outrage, and grievance, that drives division and exacerbates the polarization that we see in the world today.
1: It's a little bit like what we're trying to do on this segment in some ways. And I love the name, Derate the Hate, because hate sells and drives clicks and is a motivating factor, unfortunately. So what does it mean to you in today's world to be a conservative or a red voter? And I guess another way that I could ask that is, what is it about the values and policies that you support, that you believe are good for the country?
2: Especially in today's climate, Carolyn, there are definitely things about the two things that you mentioned, conservatism and being a red voter, that don't necessarily align in my book. But in the binary political environment that we live in, many people who are conservatives or many people who are red voters, they get conflated. And, you know, the conservatism of today, or the way it's described, is very different than it might have been 20, 30, 40 years ago. I will tell you that for me, conservatism has always been more about that personal accountability. Again, with my podcast, personal accountability, individual liberty, the idea that we as individuals can go as far as our ambition, our drive, our talent will take us in what I believe to be the greatest country that's ever been established by human beings. And, you know, I'm very much a constitutionalist. I think that the founders were geniuses among men who put together something so very unique, this American experiment. And it has, over the past 250 years, provided more opportunity for more people than any other establishment since human enlightenment. I mean, it really has. So when I think about what the conservative mindset is and why I vote the way that I do politically, it's because traditionally that has fallen onto what we now see as the red side of the political spectrum, if we're breaking it down to a red being one side, blue being the other, and there's obviously a whole lot of nuance in the middle, Carolyn, but hopefully that answers your question. But that's the best way I can sum it up as quick as I can.
1: It does, and I think it's good for people to hear, and there was something in there you sort of indicated that the boxes are a little bit imperfect and not adequate to the nuance that we actually have across the political spectrum. I think that's kind of a problem for us right now. We have two political parties, but we have way more than two positions. And when you identify with a political party or an ideology, sometimes you have to take the whole basket and you can't, you know, at least when you vote, if you only have two choices, you can't select the menu in that way.
2: That's absolutely right. I mean, George Washington discussed the dangers of political factions and those rigid binaries in his farewell address, and we've been seeing the consequences of it ever since.
1: Oh, boy, have we. I wanted to ask you, you know, all of us feel stereotypes about people like us that come from the other side. And so what's the most harmful stereotype that you've encountered from blue voters about voters like you? What do you hear that's not true and hurtful?
2: Well, where to begin? I mean, the list could go on and on and on over the years. I mean, we've heard about conservatives, you know, wanting to throw grandma off the cliff, or you know, religious zealots clinging to their guns and their religion, or you know, we've heard that people from the NRA are just baby killers and don't care anything about school shootings and things like that. You know, what happens is when people assign these same characteristics to a whole group of people that really are just about the ugliest things that they think about that group of people, they become a caricature of who those human beings really are, and that humanity is completely ignored.
1: Yeah. You know, we know that that's what racism does, right?
2: Absolutely.
1: It assigns characteristics. And, of course, people who are against racism will often still make those same kinds of harmful caricatures of people who vote differently from them.
2: That's right.
1: Yeah. So, of course, it happens the other way, too. And I know that you have meaningful connections with many blue voters. What do you hear people who vote like you say about people who vote like me? What's the harmful stereotype that you hear floating around that you want to say, hey, don't talk about my friend so-and-so like that?
2: You're absolutely right, Carolyn. The stereotypes go both ways. I mean, we've heard, you know, people on the left or of the blue side of the political spectrum, you know, called socialist, communist, lazy, have no real ambition. And they just, everything's about intentions instead of actual real results and things like that. And I would say the exact same thing when it comes to stereotyping whole groups of people into putting people in these boxes and then putting a label on these boxes as if they're a monolithic thought group. They are very much not. And the reality, whether you're looking at the blue side or the red side of the political spectrum at this point, those loud voices that people base those and build those caricatures on are not representative of all or even most of the people in those groups. And it's just incredibly damaging to think that people will silo themselves from those that they disagree with based on what they think that person is instead of who that person is. Monica Guzman, a good friend of ours at Braver Angels, has the great phrase, those who are underrepresented in our lives will be overrepresented in our minds and our imaginations.
1: Wow. And of course, when we refuse to communicate with those people, that leaves more space for the caricature to grow because we don't have the actual information that would counter that stereotype.
2: That is absolutely right. When we don't take the time to get to know those folks, they become the worst of what we believe those people to be. And then we forget to see anything good. And that's where dehumanization starts. And once we dehumanize, that's when we start to justify violence. That is where this ugliness comes from.
1: And of course, there are people who have an investment in that polarization and in that hate and in those stereotypes that are encouraging us to think that way. But can you offer what you think is the reason that we have so much difficulty seeing the humanity in one another? And if I could ask it another way, why is it so hard to have a conversation that doesn't just devolve into argument and ugly debate? I mean, I think most of us have had the experience of having those conversations.
2: I think it's very difficult. I mean, people tend to shy away from things that they are scared of. You know, a good friend of mine, Daryl Davis, talks about how ignorance leads to fear, fear leads to anger, anger leads to violence. And as we silo ourselves from people, and let's face it, people are less prone these days to step outside of their comfort zone than maybe any other time in history. I don't know exactly why that is. I mean, people are siloing themselves more and more. I mean, Robert Putnam talked about it in Bowling Alone, and the onset of the internet, people must start to mistake online interaction with real interaction, and they lose their ability to converse and put themselves in situations that do make themselves uncomfortable, where there is that vulnerability. So that vulnerability that it takes to step outside of your comfort zone, step into the arena in which somebody might not agree with you, has turned into this situation where people, they've lost a lot of their battle readiness. And I don't mean battle as in physical battle, but they've lost that ability to disagree agreeably. And when they do get into a situation where somebody disagrees with them, they take it as a personal attack. When we are attacked, Carolyn, our ears slam shut, right? When somebody says something that makes us uncomfortable, it's like a self-defense mechanism, and our ears slam shut. And if we are listening, we're typically not listening to understand the other side. We're listening to find a response, because we just want to win. We want to defend ourselves, and we are not listening anymore with the intention to understand. One of the greatest degradations in trust and human connection that we're finding today is people no longer listen with intention. They don't listen with the intention to understand who their interlocutor or whatever is. They want to win, or they want to get away from the situation completely. And, you know, it's a fight, flight, or freeze thing. And they like freeze or they fight. And when people aren't listening, it's easy to lose recognition of that humanity of that other person. But like I say, and I say it quite often, actually I post it every single day on multiple platforms, is you cannot hate other people into believing what you believe or seeing the world the way that you do.
1: It's never worked, has it?
2: It does not work.
1: Yeah, and you usually can't argue your way into that. So sometimes I wonder if we are afraid of being wrong, and if we could open ourselves to the vulnerability that comes with saying, you know I'm not right about everything, and I don't have a complete perspective here. How has doing the podcast, being part of Braver Angels, changed you?
2: Well, that's a great question, Carolyn, because when I started the podcast in 2020, again, I didn't know the depolarization space was a thing. And while I had been on this personal mindset journey for several years and been working on my attitude and really cultivating gratitude and personal accountability in my own life, I was still quite politically polarized. I was and still engaged in a lot of online toxicity and just these keyboard battles with, liberals and progressives and, everybody else that I didn't agree with, because I believed that if I just said it in the right way, they would come around and understand that I was right, you know? And one of the biggest things that I learned very early on in my depolarization journey was that if you're entering a conversation with the intention to win or change minds, you're probably not going to do either. But if you enter into that conversation with an open mind, an open heart, and true curiosity, with the intention that maybe if I listen, they'll listen to me, maybe I'm not going to change their mind, because that's not what I try to do anymore at all. I'm just here to open people's minds, open people's hearts, you know, cultivate that curiosity that I know is in them. And then maybe we can work through our differences. And the biggest thing that I want to leave everybody with is, you know, trying to find common ground with those that we disagree with is not the same as finding middle ground. Middle ground and common ground are two entirely different things. And we don't have to always find middle ground. Sometimes we might. But if we can find common ground on our shared humanity, we can work together. No matter what our differences are, we can work together.
1: Well, that is a beautiful thought to end on, and I'll just say we have bucket loads of common ground, and that is a good place to build. Wilk Wilkinson, thank you so much for joining us today.
2: Thank you so much, Carolyn. It's been a pleasure and honor, and I'm grateful for you. Thank you.
0: I'm Tom Martin, and you're listening to Eastern Standard. If you just joined us earlier in the hour, we heard about an inspiring recovery from addiction and two examples of how we can get back to having conversations about politics and policies without it escalating into a shouting match. You can listen to those segments on our homepage at esweku.org. Now we're going to turn in a completely different direction and into a dimension that can take your mind off of the troubles of the times. I'm talking about music. Music created, recorded, and to be performed live in Lexington later this month. The Lexington nonprofit Green Room Exchange is all about creating international cross-cultural experiences by bringing artists and musicians from other countries to work with local artists and in the process expanding our understanding of their cultures through the universal language of music and art. Green Room Exchange is an extension of founders Lee Carroll and Connie Milligan's world travels and the friendships that they've formed all over the globe with people from other cultures. The name is a reference to a green room, the lounge area or the back room off of a stage where performers can relax and get ready for the show, and also the green room in Connie and Lee's home where they've hosted many spirited music gatherings. And it's from that address that our guest came from for this conversation. Lee Carroll, welcome back to Eastern Standard.
3: Thanks for having us back on.
0: So nearly always in the past we've had you on to talk about an artist from maybe Ghana, Senegal, Cuba, or Argentina, someplace around the world that you've visited and you've brought them to town. This time it's about not only an international artist, but also a project involving him that fuses the traditional Carnatic music of India with American jazz, touches of reggae and other forms. And there will be a performance soon, but let's start with what was happening in Dwayne Lundy's recording studio here in Lexington. And you're going to hear a sampling of that in just a few minutes. But Lee, how did this project happen? How did it come about?
3: Well, it started with Lex 250 and the grant we got from the city to present music from cultures around the world, representative of populations in Lexington that have an important impact. So we had Kodo from Japan and from Mexico, the Villalobos brothers, and from India, Gandharva, which is a Carnatic traditional Indian music group. And it so happened that Vishnu R, as he is known, was playing his instrument with that band. Now, he's not strictly a traditional Carnatic musician. He's well-versed in Western music, jazz, and popular Western music. So it's really the perfect opportunity for us to bring in someone from another culture because it's just not that distant from what we do.
0: And tell our listeners about that instrument. Did he invent that? He calls it a navtar?
3: Navtar. Nav means nine in Hindi. So the instrument he has looks somewhat like a guitar. It has a guitar neck. It has six strings with frets, which is what you find on a regular guitar, but it also has three fretless strings. One thing about the Carnatic music that we heard when we brought Gandharva in is there are notes in between our notes. It's called microtonal. So the melodies that they sing slide back and forth in between the notes, and he can match what the singer is doing perfectly. It's really beautiful music, but really strange to the Western ear.
0: Now, besides you as the composer, and the keyboardist on this recording project, who else is involved? And Vishnu, of course.
3: Well, Zach Brock, with Lexington native Zach Brock, who's out on the road now with Snarky Puppy, traveling all over the world. One of the premier jazz violinists in the world today. Danny Cecil on bass and John Knight on drums.
0: I mentioned that you composed a lot of this music, or all of it, I guess, correct?
3: Well, quite a bit of it. Vishnu wants to contribute songs to this show, too.
0: Considering that there are all these different forms involved, as I said, it's a fusion of Carnatic, touch of reggae in there, some jazz. What sorts of challenges did that bring up as you composed these pieces?
3: One of the things we try to do is to document these experiences when we bring people in from other cultures. So going into a recording studio was a natural thing for us. With Vishnu, it was very easy. He studied Western music. He's well-versed, like I said, in jazz and popular Western styles. So the way this worked, we had a show at the Lyric Theater with Gandharva. Vishnu was staying at our house. The night before their show, I was playing at Trifecta Glass Art Lounge in downtown Lexington. And we invited him and Manu, the drummer for the group, to come and sit in with us. And they did. They came and they brought their instruments and we plugged everything in and we just started playing. And it was transcendent. I've never seen the audience react the way. It was very spiritual. It wasn't just songs. There was something very special that happened. And that was the point where I realized we need to do something special here. We need to document this.
0: And I think we're at a point in this conversation where if I'm the listener, I'm thinking, well, what does this sound like? So let's go there. I have a track from your forthcoming album that you are putting together. The name of the tune is Arrow of Time. And we're going to play a little sampling of that. What can you tell us about this piece?
3: Oh, this piece started out as me fiddling around with a synthesizer at home, and all of a sudden I hear this sound coming out of it, and that led to this progression of changes and melodies. It just seemed natural. There were several songs, and they all have sort of a common thread, which is it's peaceful.
0: Mm-hmm. Yeah, you know? It certainly is. Well, let's listen to a little bit of it.

0: and there was Robert Fromm on guitar.
1: Okay, I'm glad you added that. So there's going to be a chance to actually experience this up close and personal. Give us the details of that.
0: Well, we're bringing Vishnu back to continue recording. We had a window of opportunity where Zach Brock was actually going to be back home, and we decided, let's do a benefit. So we talked to the folks at the Apiary, which is a really beautiful space, came to agreement with them. We're going to do a benefit for Green Room Exchange. Of course, you know, to do these things takes a great deal of resources. And our primary source of money to continue running the nonprofit is, one is grants, and the other is the kindness of friends and people who support us here in Lexington. So we decided to do a benefit, and what we offer is a concert, an after party where you get to meet the artist, and dinner. We're going to have Indian food. So you come to the Apiary at 5 o'clock on Sunday, July 26th. At 5:30, the music starts. We play until 7. After that, we have a move to the next room and have a party and then a feast. So hope you'll join us.
1: It's Lee Carroll, co-founder with Connie Milligan of the Green Room Exchange here in Lexington. Thanks, Lee.
0: Thanks, Tom.
1: Space for the Green Room Exchange concert at the Apiary is limited, so reserving in advance is a must. 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

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This is DJ T. It's 93.9 WLXU LPFM, Lexington, Kentucky, down here at the Gray Line Station. Is it ever going to rain today? I don't know. We'll find out. Got some great tunes for you. I'm looking forward to things. It's 6 p.m. Enjoy this hour, and I will hear from you shortly. Mode Selecta.

We're gonna start things off with this new Madonna album. I think that's it's been, you know, it's better than I expected. A whole lot better. This is One Step Away by Madonna coming right up. Mode Selector.

People think that dance music is superficial, but they've got it all wrong. The dance floor is not just a place, it's a threshold, a ritualistic space where movement replaces language.

All right, that was Madonna with One Step Away from the new album. I'm not going to tell you what it is. You got to look it up. It's Confessions 2, actually. That's what we're looking for. 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Right now, you've got AC Alone, Africa, and Matthew Santoro with Ride When I'm High. This is an old school beat that I dug up just recently. Enjoy. Oh, it's like...

Mode Select, that is AC Alone with Ride When I'm High. Great track. Oh, that takes me back. It is 6:10 p.m. Got a couple more tracks for you, then we're going to take a station break here. Hope you're having a nice evening. It seems like it's turning into a good one, getting less stormy out there. 93.9, Mode Selector.

0: 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That was Kelvin Cole, Bury Me Alive. Great track there. Definitely enjoyed that. I'm going to start off with a little something here in the next break. 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

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It is 6:30. You just heard Creature Comforts by DMVU. Great track there. Always gives me goosebumps. In addition to that, you have Jazzercise by Leilani and Snakefoot. And I got another one coming up here for you. And some surprise stuff. This is going to be Far by Lorne. 93.9.

0: 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Played some other fantastic songs for you before that, but we're going to go to a station break. 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
0: 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Stay tuned. I'm going to finish out the night real good. 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
0: No.
1: No, sir, you don't. 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

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This is DJT. This is some Moody Good. Fall in Love.

93.9 WLXU LPFM. We're in the last few minutes here. I'm going to get a few things in right before we go. Thank you for tuning in. 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

0: everyone. 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Woohoo! It's a mashup of overtones and off the cuff tonight. 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And sadly, Adam has dislocated his shoulder in a scooter accident. We'll have questions, definitely. And he so much wanted to be here this evening, but the doctors in the room, that's all of us, has ordered him to some rest and relaxation until the next show. So let's say hello to Adam real quick. One, two, three.
1: Hey, Adam!
0: We just heard Kentucky legendary singer-songwriter Sarah Beth Terry opening the show with Don't Need a Cuttin', a tribute song she wrote about her love for all the things in Kentucky. There's so much to love. And folks, that is what we are about to do in the second of the special edition series in celebrating Kentucky artists who are also 2026 Josie Music Awards nominees. The award shows that challenge us all to chase our dreams. And today, we have a lot of dream chasers in the studio with us this afternoon. So without further ado, let's fire up our Kentucky Music Lineup song and introduce our guests for this evening's show. First, we introduce our Over the Banks audience to a two-time winner of the Josie Music Awards, and this year will most likely keep that streak going. He has 13 nominations so far, we think, and there's still some Song of the Year nominees yet to be named. Tonight, we will hear about each category his music has landed in the 2026 awards so far anyway. He's also a Hollywood Independent Music Award winner, and this year marks his third straight year on the nominee list. He has also just released a new song and video which engaged the kindest of support and help from PGA golfer John Daly and Union Station's Dan Tominski. Let's put our hands together for the versatile, diverse, and incredibly talented London's own Andrew Moore of Andrew Moore and Hooch. Yeah. Also, we will be honoring another multiple nominee for the JMAs this year. As a matter of fact, 12 to be exact, we think. Is that correct?
2: Yes.
0: All right. And again, that's just so far. They took Fans' Choice Honors last year at the JMAs, and this year, along with fan nominations, their individual contributions to vocal and instrumental talents are being honored as well. We will find out exactly where their names have shown up on the JMA list in just a few moments, but for now, please join me in welcoming Glasgow's own Kentucky Justice. And for the first time on Overtones Live, we are super excited to bring his amazing talent to the airwaves. He's a first-time nominee this year, and we couldn't be any more happy that we already are for him. So please welcome Jackson County's own John Isaac. So let's get this musical party started with a song from one of our multiple Kentucky JMA nominees, Andrew Moore of Andrew Moore and Hooch, who has some exciting news about our opening song for Over the Banks this evening. Andrew, we're only going to play right now your new release and also a new release video, correct?
3: Yeah.
0: That is Tyrant, and this one comes with a special experience for you in the band, doesn't it?
3: Yeah, it does. It was a really cool experience.
0: So tell us all about it.
3: I've become friends with the legendary golfer John Daly, and he's liking our music. So he asked if we could if we would come to Nashville, and he would take care of us and co-produce. He wanted to co-produce Tyrant with us, and that was a no-brainer. So we were like, yeah, of course. And while we were there, we were having a blast. He decided to call Dan Tominski right in the middle of the session and said, hey, come over here and play and sing on this. And so Dan Tominski came and sang on the track, and I played mandolin, and then somewhere in the middle of the day there, me and John were sitting there talking, and I said, you know, we should do a music video for this. He goes, all right, let me know when. And I said, okay. So a few months passed, and we went to, I flew to Florida and met John there and had a professional video crew and stuff, and we shot a music video for Tyrant and had a heck of a day on the golf course, followed by some Hooters afterwards.
0: So. Definitely. Let's give it up for Andrew, everybody. And we are now going to hear his song, Tyrant. Please welcome Andrew Moore of Andrew Moore and Hooch to the show.

0: Hey, baby, I've always loved you from the bottom of my heart. I'm sorry that you didn't love my heart as well. But I can tell you one thing. I'll find somebody else that will.
1: We have a series of questions to facilitate today. How do you like that word, facilitate? We're going to play Around the Horn this evening on Over the Banks. And our round one question is, please introduce yourself and tell us, what have you been nominated for? And Andrew, just because you're so close to me, as always, okay, Let's talk about who you are and what have you been nominated for?
2: I'm Andrew Moore of Andrew Moore and Hooch, and we've got multiple nominations this year, and I think we're pretty excited about Entertainer of the Year.
1: Yeah, let's give it up, Andrew.
2: Thank you. I think we're excited about that, and probably Album of the Year for Americana genre. We're excited about that, but we're very thankful for every single nomination and couldn't be happier.
1: Thank you so much, and let's put the microphone around, swing it around to John.
3: My name's John Isaacs. I'm a singer-songwriter out of Tyler, Kentucky, and I got nominated for a songwriter achievement off the song His Name is Jesus. That's a very close song to me through a personal experience I've had. And also got nominated for Vocalist of the Year, multi-genre, and Music Video of the Year. That song is called Woman Like You. I'm really thankful for it and actually, flabbergasted by getting nominated by it. So.
1: Yeah. Round of applause. Awesome. So how about us, who's spokespersoning for Kentucky? It looks
4: They're
1: like it's,
4: me, oh,
1: it's always
4: so.
1: You.
4: Hey friends, we're Kentucky Just Us, and we're a bluegrass and acoustic country band based out of Glasgow, Kentucky. And we're so incredibly honored and thankful to be nominated this year for several awards, including the Fans Choice Group of the Year. So thank you to our fans. Also Group of the Year, Album of the Year, and several instrumental and vocalist awards. And something that's very exciting for us also is the Songwriter Achievement Award. So we're super excited about that.
1: Awesome. That means a Saturday visit this year, right?
4: We hope so. It's a very busy weekend.
1: Well, we'll make it happen, right? Okay, awesome. Well, while we have the microphone over there with you, Casey, we also have them in the studio this evening, Kentucky Justice. And first of all, welcome back to the show.
4: Thanks for having us.
1: You all have a live in-studio performance for us this evening. And what two songs are we about to hear this evening on Over the Banks?
4: So you're about to hear a song that's not a traditional bluegrass song. This is Jesse's idea, so... You want to introduce it, Jesse?
5: This is Ticket to Ride by the Beatles.
1: Awesome. How did that come about?
5: Well,
1: I have a feeling you're a Beatles fan.
5: I am a Beatles fan, very big Beatles fan. So we were booked to go play one of our favorite festivals up in Michigan, the Charlotte Bluegrass Festival. And we knew there was going to be a lot of, the hippie crowd up there, and who's been really, really good to us up there, and very nice folks. And we were thinking, what can we add, especially for the Charlotte bluegrass people? And we thought, let's just take a bluegrass song, let's take a Beatles song and make it bluegrass. And so we were trying to think, how would it sound if maybe the Osborne Brothers or somebody like that were to record a Beatles song? And so we just kind of arranged it like that, and this is what we came up with.
1: Excellent. And you also have a banjo solo you're going to do by request
5: from
1: Renee,
5: ma'am.
1: And Adam, who mentioned last time y'all performed this, it reminded of him of sitting on the porch cutting up green beans with his grandma, right?
5: yes, ma'am. I'm going to do a banjo song. I'm not sure which banjo song we're talking about here, but there's one Eleanor Rigby, and there's one that's the Bugle Call Rags.
1: So. All right. Awesome. Well, thank you all for being here with us. This is Kentucky Justice, everyone.

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1: MediaLex is grateful to Founder Circle members Griffin and Sarah Wiley Van Meter for their generous investment in our mission, a level of exceptional giving that reflects the spirit of our founder and community champion, Deborah Hensley.

0: right, folks, let's go around again as we play musical chairs and microphones with our round two part question. What does this mean to you all as artists who serve the music community from the state of Kentucky? And I've got a two-part question. When did you all find out or figure out that music was your thing?
1: All right, yeah. We're so incredibly honored to be nominated, especially as independent artists and being from the state of Kentucky as well. You work so hard and it feels like a lot of doors are opening for us right now, especially the Fans Choice Award to have the fans and their support. That means the world to us, as well as that they're liking our original material that we've been writing. So we're just so incredibly thankful and honored. And I guess to answer the second part of your question, we started out, we were singing in the car to the radio and realized we could harmonize together. And we went to mom and dad and we said, this is something that we want to do, we want to pursue, will you help us? And here we are 12 years later. So
0: that's such a great story and tribute to mom and dad.
1: Absolutely.
0: Thank you all so much. What age would you all been when you all figured out that you could do this harmony thing?
1: So I was probably, 13?
2: Yes.
1: 12?
2: Yeah, 13,
1: like
2: 12.
0: Yeah. Wow. Well, these are great stories. I'm looking forward to hearing more about that. And John, let's get you on the microphone next. What does this mean to you? You're a first-time nominee this year.
3: Yeah.
0: And also tell us, when did you learn that music was going to be your thing?
3: Okay, it means a lot to me because just like you go out and you grind and you play all these shows for pennies on the dollar, and then you're passionate and then you write all these songs, and to have other people enjoy them, it's a very fulfilling feeling. It makes you feel like you know what you feel like you're doing the right thing in life. And when I realized music was my thing, it actually happened at a really young age. I got on my mom's side. I got a lot of ties with people in my family that play music, and I just remember growing up and watching all my uncles and stuff play guitar and stuff, and seeing how I was like, I want to do that one day. So, and then they taught me a few chords, and I kind of took off from there because I'm in that YouTube era, so I was able to kind of self-teach myself. But it means the world to me though. And
0: awesome. We're so glad you're here today.
3: Thank you.
0: And Andrew, let's have you step up to the mic next. I think I know the answer to this song, but let's answer this question. Tell us, what does this mean to you? This is your third year. Yeah. I remember. And I remember the first year I told him he should send his application in, his submission in, and he thought I was crazy. Right?
3: Yeah.
0: And then I asked Warren and I said, you should send it into the Hollywoods. And then he said, you're even more crazy. But what has this experience been like to you? And what do these nominations, these numerous nominations that you've had, mean to you this year?
4: It's like everybody here has said, I'll kind of echo what they said. I'm very, very thankful and very grateful for all the nominations and to know that people are listening to our music. We had that, this one's specifically special. I wrote a whole brand new album. We'll probably release it in the next month or two. I had the goal of trying to create something that was at least a little bit better than the last album, and I felt like that was going to be a hard task because I really enjoyed our first album. But I think I can say with confidence that this one's going to do that for us. And actually, you guys, I'll tell you this: got this news today, and you're the first to hear it.
0: Ooh!
4: I got a letter today or an email from the Recording Academy, and they've invited me to become a Grammy member. Today.
0: Oh my gosh! Congratulations! Congratulations. I know that's a long process, yeah. And we're so glad that you're there.
4: Thank you.
0: Awesome. Well, that was another great round. And while they've been answering that question, we've also been playing some more musical chairs. So we're getting ready to hear next from John Isaacs. So first of all, John, what are we going to get to hear live in the studio this evening? And give us the names of both of those songs.
3: You're going to be able to hear live in the studio Good Old Country Songs. It's just based off of, there's so much there's a lot of fighting and division in music, and everybody that does music knows that. So I was just trying to voice my opinion out on that. And then the second one is it's called Where the Honeysuckle Blooms, and it was actually a story my dad told me when he was real young, and he would always remember, you know, whenever school was about out because and summertime was coming because the honeysuckles was blooming. So I just sit down, and I think I wrote that in about 3 weeks ago in like 30 minutes. It just come out. So, but I mean, it's a fun song, and I'm going to be working on getting that and record it. So,
0: well, ladies and gentlemen, this is John Isaac's debut appearance on Overtones Live and at Media Lex. So let's give him a round of applause.
3: Thank you.

0: nerve-wracking in a small room. Golly.
1: It's even more nerve-wracking when you're on live. You're acting like you were on live.
0: I'm way better at like a open bar with like lights.
1: Yeah, exactly.

0: outstanding, John. Thank you so much for being with us here on this special edition of the Josie Music Awards preview show, Kentucky edition, on Over the Banks. And while we play yet another round of musical chairs, we're going to hear a doubleheader block of music from Andrew Moore and from Trudy Sosby Rose. And the two of you all are the bestest of friends and also big fans of each other. Let me ask you, Andrew, what do you like about Trudy and Trudy's music?
1: Trudy is down to earth. She's got the kindest heart ever. She's willing to help people without any reasoning. And it's just, she's a great lady. That's why I admire her and think so highly of her.
0: So, Andrew, what are we going to hear from the name of the song that we're going to hear next?
1: This next song is called Mountain by Andrew Moore and Hooch.
0: Awesome. And that will be followed by a song by Trudy Sosby Rose, everybody.

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4: By the ACLU, if police agents ask you about your immigration status, keep calm, don't run, argue, resist, or obstruct the officer, even if you believe your rights are being violated.
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5: Our next round three question, around the horn. If you could choose anyone to play you in your own musical biopic, who would that be? And Andrew, let's start with you.
6: Well, I don't know about this, but everybody, when I act like a goofball sometimes, they say that I remind them of Zach Galifianakis, so.
5: Yeah, that's a good one.
6: Zach Galifianakis would be my pick, I guess.
5: Awesome. Okay, John, this is lightning round here.
7: Yeah. So, I've been compared to him a lot. I mean, it'd be Burt Reynolds.
5: Oh, so, I can see that.
7: Yeah. I do the mustache, and it's kind of how I'm nature, too. I mean, I'm real laid back and old school, so.
5: Oh, my gosh, he could so seriously. Like, you could do Burt Reynolds in his own story. Awesome. Okay, Shalane. I gotta hear this. Did you all talk about this on the way up?
8: Yeah, they chose for me.
5: Okay.
8: J-Lo.
5: I love it. Yeah, I love it. Caleb?
9: I'm probably going to go with Luke Ryan just because he's a cowboy and horses and does music at the same time.
5: Awesome. Okay. Jesse?
10: Well, there aren't that many celebrities that play banjo, so I'm going to go with Steve Martin.
5: I love it.
10: I think he's the one.
5: I think he is too. Awesome.
11: And I'd probably choose maybe Isabel May, who acted in 1883 with Tim McGraw and Faith Hill.
5: Oh, yeah. Good choice. Well, that's an amazing round. And while I've got us on celebrity discussion, Casey, I've got to unpack this with you. Because okay. One of your songs, I believe for Songwriter Achievement, yes, has ma'am. Been written about a famous person. So tell us a little bit about that.
11: All right. So it's kind of an interesting story. And, you know, performing really, you know, brings it out of you. But naturally, I'm not the most outgoing of people. And we were walking around in Kroger one day getting groceries for Thanksgiving. And there was this guy that comes walking down the aisle, you know, and he's really good looking. And, you know, I finally get up the nerve to talk to him. And he looks just like Riley Green, like the mustache and everything. And my brothers know they give me a hard time about what a Riley Green fan I am. So that's where the inspiration for the song Riley Green.

0: All right, where are we starting this time? I think we start over here for round four question, Casey. And again, I'd like to hear from all of you all. You're on the cover of a music magazine. What is your headline for 2026?
1: Maybe having a record year.
0: Awesome. I like it, Casey, having a record year.
2: I'm going to have to continue with the Steve Martin theme here because, you know, his biggest franchise or one of them is Cheaper by the Dozen.
0: Yeah.
2: And we're nominated for a dozen Josie Awards. So I'm just going to go with Josie's by the Dozen.
0: Very nice. We could also do the Wild and Crazy Guy thing, right?
3: I don't know. Probably Bluegrass Buckles and Barrels or something.
0: Oh,
3: like that.
0: I like it. I like it.
4: For me, I guess since I'm the bass player for Kentucky Just Us, bass player sets new state record for largemouth bass.
0: I love it. Did they give that one to you, Shalane? I love it. And if we could just swing the microphone over. John, what do you got?
5: I think it'd be Beyond the Neon, the real life of a singer-songwriter, and talking about, you know, work life and then playing as well. So
0: I love it. Things are all good, aren't they? Okay. Andrew? And how do you get real close up on him? Should we make one up for Andrew?
6: I don't know. Hopefully it come true. Biggest year of career so far. Or something like that. I don't know.
0: Definitely.
6: Hope things happen.
0: Yes. Well, thank you all for

0: stuff.
1: Yeah, and so. Anytime you do one of those story type of videos, right? Yeah. It's a whole new game. Yeah. You actually have some line dancers dancing to your song while he's on stage.
0: Yeah, that had to be, it was kind of like we had to like prepare for that because you had to make it a big event, you know?
1: Yes.
0: Like, hey, we got to, because you got to teach your people how to line dance too. So.
1: Yeah.
0: And then, that's how it kind of.
1: So did you just kind of put a call out to everybody that wanted to kind of be in a music video?
0: Well, yeah, and Michelle Eichen, she actually owned a train station at the time in Corbin, and she actually does line dance classes, and she actually orchestrated the line dance, like made a line dance for my song, and then put it out there, and then actually taught people how to line dance, so she helped me kind of get that together. So.
1: Well, that is super cool. Let's hear it for John coming up in this next one.

0: Okay, final round question. Here we are. Our final around the horn question is, what are you looking most forward to, or who are you looking forward to seeing this year at the Grand Ole Opry?
1: I'm looking forward to, well, it's kind of the same answer. I,

0: I'm looking forward to seeing everybody, honestly. It's a heck of a community whenever we get to go over there and stepping foot inside the Opry with the chance that you might be on the Sacred Circle on the stage. That's just a really cool thing. It's a cool building, cool experience, and great people around. I've got a lot of friends that are nominated and going and stuff like that, and I don't get to see them a lot. I have a hard time seeing my family.
1: Yeah.
0: Work and play and work and play.
1: Exactly.
0: So it's going to be nice to chill out and see everybody. I'm excited to see you guys there, you and Warren. Kay Ship, that's my buddy. I'm excited to see Catherine Shipley, the entire Sound Voyager team that I'm a part of. I'm excited to see all of them. And my good buddy Brando, I like hanging out with
1: him. Oh, yeah. He had some nice things to say about you last week, too.
0: He's a good fella.
1: Yeah.
0: So I'm excited.
1: Thank you, John. First time there. What's it going to be like for you?
2: I have no idea. So, I mean, it's going to be fun. I know that because I know a lot of people like Brando. Jeremy Zeller's a good friend of mine. He's got multi nominations.
1: Yes,
2: and just all the people that you meet through music, I feel like it's just going to be a big old hub of just, it's a big reunion. So, I'm really looking forward to that and just connecting and networking with other people. And you never know, you might see someone there that you wouldn't see out in public. So I'm looking forward to that too. So, and all the pictures,
1: Yeah, and you bring up a good point because most of the time y'all are like performing and you don't get to see your friends too much. You don't get to see them also out and about or performing or going to see somebody. So this is a really great night for everybody.
2: Yeah, it's kind of like a vacation day because nobody's playing.
1: Exactly. you need to sit back and relax.
2: Yeah, exactly.
1: So. All right. they're swinging all over. Camera's going over to Casey again.
3: 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What a night.
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5: Welcome to Folk Alley, your weekly deep dive of the best in folk roots and Americana. I'm your host, Cindy Howes. Coming up, we'll hear new music from Joby Riccio, Brent Cobb, Bella White, and Chris Pierce. But first, Dave Carter was best known for his partnership with Tracy Grammer. He was a writer of remarkable depth. Joan Baez says there is a special gift for writing songs that is available to other people. It's a kind of genius, Dylan has the biggest case of it, but I hear it in Dave's songs too. He died suddenly July 19th, 2002, in Tracy's arms of a massive heart attack. Here's Tanglewood Tree, live from Dave Carter and Tracy Grammer.